blues at midnight oozing out of a back street honky-tonk. I draw my nourishment from the teeming streets of New York City, the lonely grain-covered plains of Minnesota, from cabaret and camp meeting, bayou and beer joint, good times and ghettos. I was born in the house of New Orleans and traveled up the river.

writing songs. I'm the roots of American music, and I'm always there just below the surface. And when the chaff of trend and fad is swept aside, I'm exposed again. Strong, pulsating, and very much alive. The winds of change may blow the tree away, but the roots remain. Then, now, and until the end.

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I'm your rocking attorney, Eric Jackson Lurie, and this is Courts in Session, heard here every Thursday night from 8 to 10:30, rock and roll, country, and soul, coming at you for the next 2.5 hours. 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Row House Cinema, our sponsor for the first hour of tonight's show. So, guys, if you were tuned in last week to the semi-quincentennial special, you know we were joined by a whole bunch of fantastic rock stars. And in talking to a couple of them, I promised to debut new singles from them this week. So we've got a lot of great brand new music. Brand new music from classic artists you're not going to hear anywhere else on the radio that we're going to get on the air tonight. And it's going to be a great time. And for all of you guys who are fans of UFO, for all of you guys who are fans of guitar virtuosos, well, we've got none other than Vinnie Moore joining us real soon. He's going to be joining us in just a little bit in this first hour, talking about coming to Pittsburgh with Adrian Vandenberg and Marco Mendoza. It's going to be cool. And you don't want to change the dial, because tonight's a show I've been looking forward to for a while. I'm going to be joined here in the studio with members of Pittsburgh's legendary thrash metal band Eviction, talking about rockin' Robbie T, Robbie Tabachka, and Ron Rockhead Rydell. They're going to be joining us after the 9 o'clock hour, talking about the worldwide release and reissue of one of their classic albums. So it's going to be a lot of fun. And of course, room for all of your requests. Got a bunch I got to get to from last week, but we've got room tonight. 412-268-9728. 412-268-WRCT is the number to dial. And going to have a little giveaway later tonight. So go nowhere. Keep it right here. And so if you're like me and you're out and about and work had you outside and outside away from the air conditioning, it was a smoker today. And I don't care how much tint you had on your car windows, it didn't matter, man. Getting on those leather seats behind the steering wheel, woo! Well, I'm going to send this out to all the hot, pretty girls who got through today, including that hot blonde who's listening to me at home. This is Foghat, Hot Mama, WRCT, 88.3 FM.

Ladies and gentlemen, that is brand spanking new from Asia. New music from classic artists you're not going to hear anywhere else on the radio. And that track was called The Traveler Into the Light. New album is going to be called Indigo, and it comes out November 6th, but we got it right here, right now on WRCT. Good stuff. And before that, new music from the world's greatest rock and roll band, and that, of course, is the Rolling Stones. New track is called In the Stars. New album, Foreign Tongues, comes out July 16th. And if you were saying, I love that song, and man, does that sound extra good, well, we're going to thank one of our sponsors, Attic Records, for snatching us a copy of that single, 10-inch yellow pressing album.

Talking about America and his love for all the armed forces. And of course, Artemis is a Marine. Frog Hat Artemis Pyle Band, November 13th at the Palace Theater.

And I'm looking at my stack of records. What am I saying? I forgot. Second track out. Newly released live recording from Triumph. Only way you get your hands on that, released on vinyl only, was if you saw them in concert this past Reloaded tour. And the album's simply entitled Bootleg, and live tracks from throughout their career. Good stuff. So do you ride a bicycle or walk in Pittsburgh? Do you want safer streets and respect for motorists? Well, Bike Pittsburgh is a nonprofit organization that works to improve biking and walking in order to reduce the harmful effects of car dependence in our communities. For free resources and programs, connect with Bike Pittsburgh on social media at BikePGH, and you can also check out BikePGH.org.

Don't go anywhere. In a little bit, we're going to be joined by guitar great Vinnie Moore. 21 years in UFO, replacing Michael Schenker. Phenomenal guitarist. He's coming to Pittsburgh soon. He's going to talk about it. But right now, I'm going to play some more new music. This is from an artist that's really become a WRCT favorite. You know Jamie Penner? He's got a brand new album. It's entitled As Seen on TV. This is Ruckus.

0: 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Well, guys, all of you guitar fans, Adrian Vandenberg is coming to Jurgles August 10th. But he's not coming alone. He's coming with an army, talking about Marco Mendoza and the great Vinnie Moore. And lo and behold, we got a phone line open. We got Vinnie Moore on the phone with us tonight. Vinnie, welcome to Courts in Session.
1: Thanks so much, Eric. Thanks for talking to me. Great to be here.
0: So, August 10th, the music of Whitesnake, Vandenberg, Thin Lizzy, Ted Nugent, UFO. You guys have been in all these powerhouse bands, and you've changed their sound and been a part of their history. Tell us about what we can expect to see with you guys coming to town.
1: Okay, so Adrian's doing his Whitesnake Year show. Marco Mendoza and I will be opening, and we're going to do some of our original material as well as some covers. I'm going to do songs from my records and also a couple UFO songs, in the nature of it being a cover night for Adrian.
0: And are you joining Adrian on stage?
1: Yeah, actually Adrian is playing bass for me and singing, and his band is also backing me. So
0: what? Adrian's playing bass and if
1: no, I'm seeing... sorry. Did I say Adrian? I meant Marco's playing
0: okay.
1: bass. I don't think Adrian plays bass, and I don't think I have enough money to pay him to do that. Sorry. Yeah. So it's the Marco Mendoza band, and then I'm going to go up. They're going to do some of my songs with me, and Marco's going to sing. We're going to do some UFO, some Lizzy, and some Nugent. So it's going to be like a big party time that night.
0: Well, first of all, for all of our listeners, how did the three of you guys meet with all these superstar bands that you were a part of?
1: I met Adrian back in the 80s when he was with Whitesnake and hung out with him a little bit and haven't seen him since. So this is going to be amazing to, you know, touch base with him again. And I've known Marco for a few years, and we started talking about doing some touring together in America and Europe. And like, so Adrian, I keep getting these guys mixed up, man. Marco actually recommended me for this tour, which I'm really happy about.
0: Well, that is terrific. Now, I believe the last time I saw you, boy, I'm going to say it was about 10 years ago on what was slotted at the time as the last UFO tour, where you guys came to Pittsburgh with Saxon. And I run into people that still talk about that show, and you're playing that night.
1: Man, it was a lot of fun. I think we played there a couple times. Always a good vibe playing there, and I like the cigar lounge in the back since I'm a cigar guy, so I'll be hitting that. Really looking forward to it.
0: Yeah. So with the three of you guys and your vast discography, and not only all the people who are fans of you guys individually, but of the bands that you come from, how did you sit down and pick out what songs you guys were going to play?
1: Well, it's not easy. Usually when I do solo shows, I try to cover songs from all my records. But, you know, since we're the opening band here, we don't have like a full set. I think we have like 70 or 75 minutes together. So we have to do my songs, Marco's songs, and also the covers. So, you know, you just choose what you feel is your strongest stuff and go with it.
0: So, Vinny, as we're getting excited about this August 10th show at Jurgles with Adrian Vandenberg and Marco Mendoza, I know that you're working. You told me before you got on the air that you were in the studio today. Tell us a little bit about what you're working on currently.
1: Okay, I'm doing a session for Chris Holmes record, and I guess he's doing a record of cover songs, and I'm playing on an Emerson, Lake & Palmer song, so I've been tracking that all day today, and it's really cool. Also just played on William Shatner's heavy metal record on a song, and I just did a Rainbow tribute record where I played on Kill the King.
0: Well, you know,
1: I'm keeping busy.
0: Yeah, well, since you say that, we are playing the new Angel track Lady of the Lake from that Rainbow compilation, and you know the William Shatner heavy metal album that's due to hit the streets. There's a lot of buzz about that, so that's amazing. I didn't know, and a lot of fans will be really excited to hear that you're going to be on that William Shatner album.
1: Yeah, I played Crazy Train, and man, it's just insane being on a record with Captain Kirk. Who would have ever imagined, right?
0: So with you opening up for Adrian, and look, let's just be fair, not to embarrass you. Brother, you're one of the top guitar players on the planet. And I know you're a modest guy. Adrian is also. I mean, this is guitar slinger extravaganza. Having you guys on the same bill and Marco holding down the bass, it's going to be an amazing show. Tell me, you know, what kind of influences have you pulled over the years from current guitarists? Not talking about growing up, but, you know, the last 20 years of you being in UFO and your solo work and all the stuff you've done with other bands. Tell me, who are you listening to these days that we're going to hear some of that influence August 10th at Jurgles?
1: Unfortunately, I only listen to myself a lot because I record a lot and I'm just hearing me, me, me all day long. I've just finished working for the day, recording some 7-string heavy guitars for a project I'm doing. And I mean, there are some really great guitar players out there that are newer, like Bumblefoot, Ron Thal, and Guthrie Govan. And, you know, I hear new guys and I don't like sit down and learn other people's stuff, but you can't help be inspired and influenced. You know, at least it makes you kind of work a little harder.
0: Do you go back to, do you have periods of your career with UFO and solo, et cetera, where you go back and go, I loved what I did here. Let me go back, listen to that, because it's influencing what I'm doing now.
1: Actually, not a whole lot, because it drives me crazy. It's torture for me to hear my own work. I just sit there and I listen. I go, oh, I should have done this differently, and this, you know, could have been different, and that could have been different. So it's not usually a good experience, so I'm afraid, and I just kind of stay away from hearing myself.
0: Of course, we're talking with Vinnie Moore. He, Marco Mendoza, and Adrian Vandenberg are coming to Jurgles August 10th for the Adrian Vandenberg My White Snake Years Tour. Well, let's play something from Vinnie Moore's Days in UFO. This is one of my favorites. We're going deep, and this is my pick. This is UFO. It's Fight Night on Mexican TV, WRCT 88.3 FM.

0: If you're just tuning in, we've got Vinny Moore on the phone with us tonight. He is joining Marco Mendoza and Adrian Vandenberg for the Adrian Vandenberg My White Snake Years Tour. They're coming to Jurgles August 10th, and they're going to be playing a mix of songs from White Snake, Thin Lizzy, UFO, Ted Nugent, all the bands that the three of those guys have been a part of. So with this show coming up on August 10th and you and Marco opening the show, tell us a little bit about some of the songs we're going to be hearing live.
1: Okay. I'm going to play a couple Thin Lizzy songs with Marco. I'm going to do a Ted Nugent song with him. And also he and his band are going to play some of my songs like Daydream, Check It Out, Paid My Dues, you know, just a little taste of things from across the years.
0: Now, how hard are you on him with getting his bass lines right? Come on, this is Vinny Moore stuff.
1: Well, he's a great player, so I trust him. I know he's going to get it down. I mean, he did just finish the tour with Joe Satriani and Steve Vai, so the guy's got chops, and, you know, I know he'll come in totally prepared.
0: Well, if he's playing with Vinny Moore, he better be practicing. We're going to call him next.
1: I better be practicing, too.
0: Tell me something. When you are on one of these types of shows where you're featuring so much of your own solo music, what's your mindset with coming in and doing one of these types of shows where you know a big portion of that crowd are Vinny Moore heads?
1: Well, I actually didn't know that, but it's great to hear. So, you know, that makes me even more excited.
0: Now, come on. Now, again, your modesty, but, you know, in UFO, you know that the shoes that you filled and filled so well for 21 years in UFO, you've got an absolutely terrific fan base.
1: Oh, man, thank you. Fans have been great over the years, the UFO fans and also my solo work fans. It's just great that they show up and great to play for them.
0: So what are you bringing out on tour? Tell us about your rig.
1: Well, I'm playing a Charvel guitar now that they custom made for me. And so I'll be bringing actually a couple of those and just a head in a cabinet, man, a Blackstar head. And I'm not sure which cabinet yet. And I'll just bring the scaled down pedal board. Nothing big, nothing fancy. Just keep it simple.
0: Speaking with Vinny Moore, joining Adrian Vandenberg and Marco Mendoza for the Adrian Vandenberg My White Snake Years Tour, coming to Jurgles August 10th. Now, will there be availability for fans to meet you guys before or after the show?
1: Well, there are VIP meet and greets before the show, and there's a link on Adrian's website, and that's where you kind of get that, sign up for that. And I always go to the merch booth afterwards and like take pictures and sign autographs. Love doing that stuff, meeting people and hanging out.
2: Oh, that's
1: buy me a beer, guys.
0: Hey, you're stealing my line. Buy Vinny and Eric a beer because I'm going to be there. I won't miss this night. It's going to be terrific. Well, Vinny, it's such a pleasure to have you on the show. August 10th at Jurgles. Let's put you on the hot seat. You know your set list. You know what you guys are working on. You know what you guys have been practicing. Pick two songs that we're going to see you guys perform live on August 10th at Jurgles. We'll play the studio versions of them now and tell us why you love playing them.
1: Okay. Well, we're going to do Paid My Dues, which is from one of my solo records, Double Exposure. Marco's going to be singing on that. That's going to be real fun to do. I've been doing that live for a while, and I just love that tune. And also, I'm going to do Too Hot to Handle, UFO. It's one of my favorites to play when I was in the band. And yeah, so that'll be a good one also.
0: That's absolutely terrific. Speaking with the great Vinny Moore, August 10th, Jurgles. Vinny, what a pleasure. Come on back on Courts in Session, and we're looking forward to seeing you and Adrian and Marco. It's going to be a great night.
1: Great talking to you, EJL. Great to be on your show. Thanks so much. And, man, really appreciate it.

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from Jared James Nichols. New song is called Let's Go. 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I'm your rocking attorney, Eric Jackson Lurie. 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Having a ball tonight. A lot of phone calls. I'm loving it. Keep it coming. 412-268-9728. 412-268-WRCT. And save that number because we're going to be giving away an all-time classic metal album, newly released in just a few minutes. And to preface that, in just a few minutes, I'm going to be joined on the air and here in the studio with a couple of Pittsburgh rock and roll legends, Rockin' Rob Tabachka and Ron Rockhead Rydell from Eviction. They're going to be joining me here, so don't go anywhere.

So 86 million adults in America have pre-diabetes. In other words, one in three adults in this country are at risk of developing type 2 diabetes. But the good news, and there is good news, is that if you have pre-diabetes, it can be reversed. And even if you're busy, it takes less than 1 minute to know where you stand. You can visit doihaveprediabetes.com.

with a anthology album covering his time in the Byrds, the Jeff Beck Band, Rod Stewart, the Faces, of course, the Rolling Stones, and solo work. And this was one of the new tracks that's on the album. This is You're So Fine, 88.3 WRCT.

0: One of my all-time favorites and one of EJL's favorite albums of all time, and I am not joking about that, and it's homegrown from the Joe Grushecki and the House Rockers album, Rock and Real. I remember buying that on vinyl at NRM back in probably, 1989. Joe Grushecki and Bill Toms all over that song, Rebel Music. They are coming with all these fantastic Pittsburgh bands this weekend for the Pittsburgh Music Festival out in Creighton at the Iron City Brewery. And it's the first year of this festival, and it sounds like it's going to be my favorite adjective, absolutely terrific. It's going to be a blast. So Joe Grushecki there. And before that, the latest from Woody from the Rolling Stones, You're So Fine. So, guys, this is a lot of fun for me because here in the studio, I'm joined by a couple friends of mine and probably a couple friends of yours from the legendary Pittsburgh thrash metal band Eviction. We've got Rockin' Rob Tabachka.
1: Hello!
0: And Rockhead Ron Rydell.
2: Hello.
0: We are celebrating the brand new worldwide remastered release of the classic album, The World Is Hours Away. And I've got this bad boy in my hands. And now I've owned this album for a long time. And rock and rollers in throughout Pittsburgh, we all own this album. But this album blew up and became a classic in the thrash metal scene. And this album's got long, long legs. And now yet another label has bought the rights for a worldwide release. We're talking about Brutal Planet Records. And they've remastered this album. Robbie T, tell us the background story on how this all happened.
1: It all happened when Heaven and Hell Records did a reissue many years after, and it sold out, and other labels had to regain the rights to it, and Brutal Planet jumped on it. It's all rights from Metal Blade Records.
0: Now, this album, correct me if I was wrong, if I'm wrong, Rockhead, you guys recorded this in what, 1989?
2: Yes.
0: And
2: we're all kids.
0: And well, I got to ask you about that because we're not kids anymore. But Rockhead, tell us a story about the first time, your first audition with the band, and how you guys all met.
2: Well, I was a customer down at Odds Records, and Robbie was the, I guess, the metal buyer down there, and he'd always help me out. He was a little older than I was, and we've known each other since I was, 13 years old. So one day, Robbie walked up to me, asked me if I had the first Suicidal Tendencies record, because he heard I liked to play drums, and he wanted to put a band together, and he handed me the record and said, "Learn to play like this. We're going to start a band." And the rest is history, as you would put it.
0: Now, though, Robbie T, add to that.
1: I mean, that's really it. And next thing you know, we got Todd Porter on vocals. He was Death's Vengeance, one of Pittsburgh's first underground heavy metal bands that would do new wave of British heavy metal, and like Motorhead and Iron Maiden and Angel Witch before anybody else. And Todd was the roadie for Death's Vengeance. They were out of McKee's Rocks. And I had my fake ID and went and seen the band at Rockin' 51. The rest was history. I met Todd because the band introduced me to Todd. And I said, you know how to play bass, guitar? And he's like, I know how to play bass. So we auditioned him to play bass. And it didn't go too well. We kind of put the bass through the ceiling of the attic. And we were like, wow, we love this guy. Me and Rockhead went outside after the audition and basically said, hey, we got to make this guy our singer. And that was it. He became our singer.
0: And you guys had other guys in the band.
2: At the time, no. Then we went through a plethora of different guitarists and other bass players and landed on a guy named Bill Turney, who came in with a lot of skill in playing chops. And then we had Wes on guitar. Wes Harris was the original second guitarist that stuck with us. He liked a lot of straight edge punk and hardcore music, and I guess that's where we got that side of our record writing history, or demo writing history. I mean, he just brought a different sound, a different attitude, and mixed with Robbie's skill set and things that he liked to write and put together, and it just all worked out.
0: Now, when did Ted and Dominic join the band?
2: Oh, boy.
1: Ted was just calmed up. Third basis. We got him when he no longer was in the band Dream Death, and he was friends of ours, and we just instantly brought him into the band because he was friends of ours and we knew he could play bass. And he came in on the second demo, Who Will Win.
0: And Dominic?
2: Dominic came in after we had another guitar player come in after Wes left. His name was Scott Gregg. Scooter didn't work out for whatever reason, and we had played a show with a band that Dominic was in, so we knew he had the skills to play, and we just reached out to him to see if he was interested, and of course he said yes and joined. Kind of stuck with us, kind of like the shadow that never left.
0: So now you guys are, so how old are you when you record this album, Rockhead?
2: 19.
0: What about you, Robbie T?
1: 25.
0: You were actually already on your third wife.
1: I guess so.
0: So, did you guys ever dream that when you were recording this album, that some almost 40 years later, multiple labels would have released it worldwide because it would have such an impact in the thrash genre?
2: Never in a million years. It's seems to never have an expiration date. I say that all the time when people ask about it. But I think the thing that we owe the biggest thank you to is the fans that keep buying it, the people that keep looking for it, the people that want it, and the people that are still interested in it.
1: So, I mean, the underground metal music scene is still thriving. It's not real, real big numbers, but it's consistent in the underground.
0: And it's all around the world. And, you know, the famous picture of Jason Newsted from Metallica wearing an Eviction t-shirt, I mean, just speaks to how influential this album is coming out of the Berg, coming from your heads, your hearts, and your fingers, putting that on a slab of vinyl. And we're talking about it today because it's got a brand new release. And I should say, sounding terrific. This Brutal Planet label has done an amazing job remastering the sound. When I ran out and bought it, we're going to talk about places that people can get the album, but when I ran out and bought it, I heard things for the first time on this remastered issuing that I'd never heard before.
2: So did we.
1: Don Caldwell, he did a great job. He did a great job.
0: Yeah, that's absolutely terrific. So we're here in 2026. We've got the new worldwide release. You've got fans who have only read about Pittsburgh, PA, in Spain, in Brazil, in Egypt, listening to this, buying this album. What do you do? You're on the radio right now with people listening online across the country, of course, here in Pittsburgh, everywhere that Quartz in Session is reached. What do you go home and tell your family and your kids and your parents in 2026 with this thing having such an impact?
2: You're not going to believe this. That's usually how it starts. But our family has been, my family's been very supportive of the band and everything. They've even come out and watched the shows when we play out. And they kind of grew with me. They just put up with my nonsense, I guess, and just clapped to be happy. And they like seeing me smile, so I guess that's a...
1: We're heavy metal kids for life. It's, yeah. Seriously.
2: We've never changed.
0: Well, that's so great.
1: I'm going to be 63 soon. You know, it's like, So all I do is play vinyl records, listen to metal, want to get the newest release from the newest underground metal band. In it for life.
0: Yeah, it's a passion, and we're lucky that you are in it for life. We're talking with Rockin' Rob Tabachka, Ron Rockhead Rydell of Eviction, their new remastered, newly re-released album, their classic album, The World Is Ours Away, on beautiful neon green vinyl. This thing looks like it's nuclear. Well, let's play some from it. Going back to 1990, this is American Way.

0: From The World Is Hours Away, the new remastered reissue. Rockin' Rob Tabachka, Ron Rydell of Eviction here in the studio. Man, that sounds fantastic. It sounds terrific. You guys got to be so proud.
1: Well, thanks, Eric. Thanks. We are.
2: Very.
0: So, I got to put you on the spot. You know, a whole bunch of people are waiting for me to do this, and I'm going to do it. What was it, 2 years ago? You did that fantastic reunion show, packed with people. I was there, absolutely crushed with Eviction fans watching you guys reunite. All right, Rockhead. What's the chance some gunslingers load up their six shooters and show the young kids how to do it all over again? Come on.
2: Jump to the six shooters. I only played a cannon.
0: Robbie T, what say you?
1: Never say never. I still got the BC Rich shining.
0: Oh.
1: Bring it right out of the case.
0: Oh, you know what? If the other guys are listening, you know, we'll have to have your agents talk to their agents.
2: And, you know, something like that.
0: You know, and I know a good attorney. He might be able to orchestrate the whole thing.
1: Oh, yes, he has in the past.
0: He might be a rocking attorney.
1: He might be.
0: Well, so terrific. So, guys, I got to ask you, what are you guys up to? What have you guys been up to since Eviction? Because I know you've done a lot of stuff.
1: I mean, I've done everything from after Eviction went in the band Pilsner, put out a CD on Get Hip Records, and we went to Silver Tongue Devil, and Todd from Eviction sang. And we got signed to people like you in Germany and Safety Pin Records in Spain and Get Hip Records here in Pittsburgh. Then I went on to High Watt Hex with Spar Schmidt on vocals from the ex-thrash metal band Necropolis. Now I guess I'm just doing, having some fun, just laying down some tracks for a band called The Lords of Loch Ness, with Spar Schmidt from Necropolis singing and producing and doing video arrangements. It's more traditional metal mixed with doom metal.
0: And I've seen some of the videos for that, and it's great stuff. Do you guys have any plans on taking that out on the road?
1: That we're not sure. Nothing like that. Maybe just put out one or two more videos. We're just having some fun. Long story short, our bass player / engineer producer Larry DeGuello was in the band Death Vengeance, who went on to the band Modern Fossils. He passed away a year ago, so it kind of put a damper on things. So we just kind of went with the flow.
0: That's cool. And Rockhead.
2: So Robbie glossed over this a little bit. We were trying to get a reunion together probably between 2010, 2011. And I had not played in anything since, just some garage things. And we couldn't get total commitment from everybody because of schedules and whatever. But Robbie came up with a plan to start this band that we eventually called the Volcano Dogs. We recorded a record together.
1: Oh, wait, I remember that one. Now I do. Now I remember.
2: It was more 70s. Punk influence.
0: Well, WRCT listeners know, especially the second album, got some great airplay in the station. They were both terrific albums.
2: Well, I had nothing to do with the second one because I wasn't available, but I had everything to do with the first one. Put the popular song on.
1: Ted Williams from Eviction played on the first record.
0: Oh, that is so cool. Well, I have to. There's something else that you guys glossed over.
2: Uh-oh.
0: So, anyone who listens to Quartz in Session, heavy metal legend, the god of thunder, the god of muscle rock, Thor, is one of the fans of Eviction, and Thor actually recorded a song that you did all the guitar work for. Tell the story about Give Me the Good Stuff.
1: That was just something that you came up with, Eric, as far as
0: you played
1: me with Thor. And Joe Brocato.
0: Now, he was out of New York, right?
1: Yeah, Joe Brocato. He wrote a lot of the music, and I came in and did a rhythm guitar and the lead guitar work and some backing vocals. And then Thor got a hold of the song and made it his own with the guys from Canada, from Prism, right?
0: From Prism, you inspired him, and the label liked it so much they did a video for the song Cleopatra Records. I've seen it on YouTube.
1: Oh, nice.
0: You know, the talent in this room, ladies and gentlemen, I'll tell you. Well, why don't we do that right now? Let's play. This is Give Me the Good Stuff from Thor. WRCT 88.3 FM.

0: In the studio with Rock and Rob Tabachka, Ron Rydell. All right, guys, such a pleasure to have you here. I don't really want you to leave. Can you guys stick around for the rest of the show?
1: Absolutely.
2: Yeah, let's play some cool music, underground music that maybe people haven't heard in many years.
0: Well, let's do that. Before we get to that, why don't you tell all of our listeners where they can get the new album?
1: Well, locally, you can buy it down at the Attic Record Store,
0: and of course,
1: in Millville.
0: They're one of our sponsors of the show.
1: And they're big supporters of the band in the local area, and it's just nice to have a nice relationship with them. And if you're a computer guy or gal, you can get it online at brutalplanet.com. They have a whole selection of different music, including ours, and I guess that's about it.
0: That's so great. Well, let's do this right now. Let's give away a copy. I said it's like nuclear neon green vinyl. It's gorgeous. It sounds great. And of course, most importantly, the music is absolutely terrific. Courtesy of Attic Records in Millvale. Give us a call here. What caller, Rob, what caller should we have as the winner tonight?
2: I think caller number 7.
0: Caller number 7. And, all right, well, caller number 7 wins a copy of this album. And can I get you guys to autograph it?
1: Yeah.
0: All right, that's cool. All right, we just had some money for resale years from now on eBay, right? That's awesome.
1: Down in value.
0: All right.
2: $5.99.
0: Give us a call here at the station, 412-268-9728. 412-268-WRCT is the number, and you get a copy of the album. And you know what? Rob just handed me an album. We're going to play some Riot. Let's do it right now. WRCT. 88.3 FM.

0: You're listening to WRCT Pittsburgh. I'm your rocking attorney, Eric Jackson Lurie. I'm still in the studio with these guys. Somehow the studio is still standing.
1: Nice.
0: Having a great time. Rockin' Rob Tabachka, Ron Rydell from Eviction. You know, if you missed the Vinnie Moore interview, of course, Vinnie Moore from UFO earlier tonight, or if you missed any part of Rob and Ron joining us earlier in the show, well, you can hear it again on replay tomorrow night at 1 a.m. for all of you night owls after Viva La Mock, when the mockster does his midnight mock. Terrific show. Well, courts in session replay then, and again Sunday night, 10 p.m. Hear it all over again. So we just played a set of music that you guys picked. Let's just tell us some. These are bands that influence you guys. Rob, Riot, Warrior.
2: Great stuff. Early on hard rock.
3: Heavy metal from New York. Ahead of their time.
0: And correct me if I'm wrong, you were in a band for a little while with one of the Riot drummers.
3: Oh, no way. Nope, not on that one. Nope.
0: No, not on that album, but one of the later drummers from Riot. You guys did stuff together.
3: Oh, yeah. Oh, yeah.
0: All right. You got a story about Kiss and Rocket Riot. I want to hear it.
2: All right. So when I was little, my birthday and Christmas are real close together, and I wanted to get a record with the money I got in my cards and gifts. And my mother used to work at Hills.
0: And Christmas money when you're a kid is, you agree with me, it's just the best.
2: Well, I was only 8 years old, so it was the greatest. I thought I was rich. But I wanted to buy my first record that I personally paid for. And there were these three Kiss records. Kiss, Hotter Than Hell, and Dressed to Kill, and then there was Alive. So I picked up Alive because it had all the songs from the other three records on it. And I fell in love with Parasite. So my next record purchase was actually the Hotter Than Hell record because Parasite was on it. It's my favorite Kiss song.
0: And then Rocket Ride.
2: Rocket Ride is just one of my favorite songs. It's on the Kiss Alive 2 record. Is one of the extra tracks on the fourth side or side D, whatever you call it. And it's one of my favorite songs written by one of the probably better guitar players that ever graced a stage in Ace Frehley. And the rest is history, I guess.
0: And not to be a little bit sad, but of course, you know, Ace was in Pittsburgh at Jurgles just about a year ago. And I was there. I know a bunch of you guys were there. And he did such a killer version of that. I was in heaven with you, brother.
2: I think he always did.
0: Yeah.
2: I think it's one of his, next to New York Groove, it's his staple.
0: You are so right. Robbie T, Loudness in the Mirror.
3: Great stuff. Japanese heavy metal. One of the best.
0: And they have just reunited. They're back together, and my understanding is they're in the studio.
3: Yeah, they got a new record coming out. They've been playing those rock cruises all around Europe and America, yeah. Great stuff. Akira Taki on guitar is one of the finest.
0: All right, so you guys years ago turned me on to Tanks, and Rockhead, you brought that album.
2: New Wave of British Heavy Metal Royalty.
0: Oh, yeah, baby.
2: Unsung Heroes. That first record, Filth Hounds of Hades, is probably one of the greatest new album classics ever recorded, in my opinion.
0: We're talking with a couple of the guys from Eviction, their classic album, The World Is Hours Away, has just been reissued worldwide by Brutal Planet Records, remastered. It's a thrash metal masterpiece, and these are all tracks that, and bands that these guys were influenced in making that album. So, Robbie T, we're going to play next a band from Ohio And you know, we're gonna go a little later. We're gonna get it into. We're gonna take it to 11 tonight. Tell us about Pooh-Bah and this song we're gonna play, Boleyn.
3: Pooh-Bah, great stuff from Youngstown, Ohio, early 70s. Still playing today with frontman, guitar hero, Jim Gustafson. It's a must for any 70s hard rock psychedelia fan.
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1: Who's Pooh-Bah from Seattle?

0: That's a Rockin' Robbie T request. Girls School Hit and Run. What year is that? What is that? 81?
1: 81 sounds good. 1981. Early new wave of British heavy metal.
0: I think I need to own that in my collection.
1: Oh, yeah. It's one of Lemmy's favorites.
0: Oh, that's terrific. So we're closing out the night. We're going a little bit later tonight because I'm having a great time. And the guys have promised me, you know, I made my promise to my doctor to get healthy and to hydrate. And they promised if we went late, they would ensure that I was well hydrated. And I left my wallet at home, so I'm relying on you guys.
1: Okay.
0: So we got to tell
1: this
0: story.
1: You're not going to get too far.
0: We got to tell this story. I absolutely love this story. And Rockhead, when I found out your connection to this, I just love this. So if you're from Pittsburgh or if you're a record collector, there's a famous band with an album that has just a great backstory. The band was called Fresh Blueberry Pancake. And I'm going to tell the background story, not of the band. I'm going to leave that to you, Rockhead. But so few copies of this album were pressed. And the album was in such demand. And there was such an urban desire amongst record collectors to get their hands on this record. And maybe about 10 years ago, somebody found a beautiful copy of it in great shape at a yard sale and sold it for $9,000. And I'm going to turn the story over to you, Rockhead, because one of the members of the band is your uncle.
2: Yes, one of my influences in my musical taste and library and all things growing up. There was even a picture posted on Facebook of me playing drums, and my uncle emailed me a photo of him playing back in 1970, and we're actually sitting and positioned the same way. And it's just, he's the reason I played drums. And unfortunately, he's no longer with us, but you know, the music we still have, which is great. And everyone in the family misses him greatly. But it's just kind of the weird backstory is that people talk about this in the music circles and some of the places I've worked and gone and spoke to or what have you, and they just don't understand. Nobody even knew that he was my uncle. The guys at Eviction didn't even know till I was 50. So it was just kind of silly. But they recorded, I think there was 55 total that were made. There was a test pressing, and then each band member got one. And
0: so only 50 copies went out to the public, and as a result of that
2: they
0: album,
2: were given it as a promotional thing because it was a demo.
0: And as a result of that album, they got signed to MCA Records.
2: Yeah, it was a very big deal back then, and unfortunately, their guitarist had a very bad accident and couldn't play the instrument for a little over a year, almost 2 years or something, and it just like put a pause on their career. And it's sad, actually. It just goes down to just the strangest legend of all. And
0: so the album has since been picked up by a label. It's been reissued. It was actually a Record Store Day release, what, maybe 2 years ago?
2: Approximately, yeah. A label called Ancient Greece Records out of California. They seem to be sucking up all these old psychedelic bands and bands of myth and legend and, you know, taking good care of them and offering them a little pay to put their record out again. And these guys are just all over it. They put a nice little package together to put in with the record, and it just goes to show that just the popularity of it. I believe it's out of print again. I could be wrong about that, but
0: well, you
2: it
0: know,
2: just sells and sells. It's crazy.
0: And the crazy thing is, one of my big hobbies my whole life since I was an early teenager is record collecting. I had heard the story of this record, how in demand it was, and I remember thinking, man, what if I found that record as I would be going through estate sales or libraries selling their, you know, on the chance that I might come across this record. And you mentioned to me off the air You've got it.
2: Yes. A couple, actually. So my granddaughter's taken care of when she wants to go to college. Or maybe I need your services someday and I'll pay it off with a record.
0: That is awesome. Well, let's do this. Let's play something for her right now. What are we going to play?
2: We're going to play the lead track, Hassles. It seems to be the most popular track.
0: And what was
2: from the record?
0: And the drummer, your uncle, what was his name?
2: Jeff Rydell.
0: Oh, that's awesome. Well, let's do it right now. Fresh Blueberry Pancake from the album Heavy.

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And let me tell you, Eric's even better on air guitar than me.

Wednesday. Is this work today? Probably. On Wednesday, February 25th, there's experimental deployment at Holbinder Vineyard, 7 p.m. And also at 7 p.m. it's Day Daily's newsletter. On Thursday, at the Government Center, there's Lucius Arthur and Anna Bastine, Fast Scratch, and at Mr. Small's Theater, and Black Market Kidney Surgery at Roboto Park.

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1: 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They specialize in fair trade coffee, espresso, and baked goods. You can find more information at Zeke's Coffee PGH.com. 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But speaking of the babbling, it's time now for the WRCT radio calendar. Let you know some things going on that you can do around town. For example, Zaunt. I'm going to call it Zaunt. How about Jaunt? Let's put a J in there. Jaunt, which the Office of Public Art has been pleased to announce. This artist-designed public art tour by D.S. Kinzel. Jaunt features actually a series of postcards by Pittsburgh artists, and it's available at various locations around the city. So that provides a safe exploration of public art and the city during the pandemic. Now, these postcards, where can you find them? Well, you can find them at Boom Concepts on Penn Avenue in Garfield. You can also find them at People's Grocery, which is kind of almost right across the street from Boom Concepts. They're also at the Small Mall in Lawrenceville. There's also a Small Mall Outpost in Wilkinsburg, as well as the CDCP project space in Wilkinsburg. So various places you can find these. Also want to remind you about Off Root Art. Yeah, it's a nonprofit that is trying to build a new type of arts community where they connect the public with original art made by artists between the ages of 16 and 24. For more information, their website is offrootart.com. And don't forget, you can support Thrifty, which is the East End Community Thrift Store. It's one block. It's one door over from the Thomas Merton Center. And they feature, you know, clothing and furniture and household appliances. But what they're really looking for are things like volunteers, donations, and shoppers. All three of those. 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For more information, 412-361-6010. 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

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Thanks, COVID-19. However, there are performers and spaces and people trying to do things live streamed or socially distanced. 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These are just a couple suggestions for you. Now, I do know of a few things that are happening. Like, for example, on March 6th, the Howie Alexander Trio Tribute to George Duke is happening. It's both live and live streamed at Con Alma on Shadyside, which is on Ellsworth Avenue. It's from 6 p.m., I think 6 to 9, unless there's two shows. Let me double check this. Yeah, 6 to 9. 6 to 9. See, I was right. So they do have a 50% capacity starting at 6 p.m. for live and in person, but they're also live streaming it on their website on the Facebook page. So that's at Con Alma. Next Friday on the 12th, the Neon Swing Experience is doing a virtual evening of originals at neonswing.com. Next weekend, so think of this, next weekend it's the Suwannee Banjo Camp. I think it's in Michigan. Now it's happening a week from tomorrow, so it's on the 13th and then on Sunday the 14th. But if you go to Suwannee Banjo Camp, you can find out they're doing online lessons in traditional music. And it's not just for banjo geeks. It's for other geeks, too. Unless you're a geek who bites the head off of a bat, which by definition is what a geek is. Or snake. But if you're a music performing geek, you might find out. It's Suwannee. How do you spell Suwannee? S-U-W-A-N-N-E-E. Banjocamp.com. Also on the 13th, Joe Jenks is doing a live stream show at 7:30 p.m. for the Pittsburgh Songspace Concert Series. UUSongspace.com for more information on that. And then as we have St. Paddy's Day coming around, we've got a couple St. Paddy's Day parties that you can invite one of your favorite bands to, like Flogging Molly. Live from Dublin on St. Patrick's Day. It's 3 p.m. in the afternoon. 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Or how about the Dropkick Murphys, closer to home? 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And then finally, Tom Paxson and the Don Juans are doing an online concert for Calliope House. Details at calliopehouse.org. That's on Friday, April 2nd. See, there's things happening, and I'm trying to tell you what those are. 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You can hear this calendar. Both calendars, actually, the radio and music calendar, each and every day here on WRCT at 1 p.m., 7 p.m., and again, how you just heard it now, at 11 p.m. Let's get back into the music part of this radio program. I got a mock coming up in less than an hour. I'll give you a hint in this next set of music to what the mock is going to be and let you know what it is right after this set of music.

Was it a huntsman or a player that made you pay the cost, that now assumes relaxed positions and prostitutes your loss? Were you tortured by your own thirst in those pleasures that you seek, that made you Tom the Curious, that makes you James the Weak?

Jayhawks wrapping up that set of music, and if you're paying attention, maybe giving you a hint of tonight's mock with their song Blue, pulled that one off of Tomorrow, The Green Grass. What a fantastic album that was, in my humblest of opinions. Hey, speaking of songs named Blue, hint, hint, guess what? The Dorchestra from Bloomington, Indiana gave us their song Blue from a 1990 release. Leader Robert Shannon from the Dorchestra did a little internet research to find out he's now an attorney. Yeah, he's doing entertainment and intellectual property in Indianapolis, and good for him. And I've known this for a long time, and so I'm not spreading rumors because it's also on the interwebs that he's married to Carrie Newcomer. So if you're familiar with her, I've seen her actually perform. It was many years back here at Carnegie Mellon University. So just telling you things that I know. I also know I played some Rodriguez in there. Sixto Rodriguez from Detroit, Michigan with Crucify Your Mind. It was this weekend back in 1998 that he performed for the very first time in South Africa. For those of you who are like, well, why do we care, or why does that make a difference? Look for the Searching for Sugarman documentary, which is where I really discovered Rodriguez and fell in love with his music. And you'll connect the pieces. So that's your homework assignment for the week, is search out that documentary and report back to me. I want it double spaced. I don't want big margins on it. Minimum of 2.5 pages. So that's all I want is a Rodriguez report from you. Gregson and Collister. I'm sorry. Everything But the Girl. I changed my mind. I went with Everything But the Girl and doing their cover of the Mickey and Sylvia Love is Strange. What's really strange is, according to all of my sources, most of my sources, Sylvia Robinson from Mickey and Sylvia was born on tomorrow. Well, not she's not born tomorrow. The anniversary of her birth would be tomorrow in 1935. But then when I went to the Wikipedia, because we all know that that's where the true information is, it put her birth date in May. And so I was doing a lot of, I just couldn't figure it out. Now the Wikipedia, you look at the source, and everything they sourced for her birthday were social media posts from her kids. Now, and it was probably when their mom passed, because she is not with us anymore. So you would think the kids would know mom's birthday, but every other source, every other article I found had her birthday listed as for tomorrow. I don't know. Oh, also, if you don't know who Sylvia Robinson is, she also started this this project called Sugar Hill Gang, Sugar Hill Records, late 1970s. Yeah. A very good and wonderful entrepreneur. And we miss her. It is 24 and a half minutes past your hour here on 88.3 FM. I mentioned I got a mock coming up at midnight. I played two songs with the word blue in it. So do you think blue might have a clue into the mock? It sure does. Today is National Wear Something Blue Day. So that's what the mock is. The mock is going to be songs about blue articles of clothing. So I got away with playing songs with blue in the title because those don't qualify for the mock. They have to be songs that mention something about wearing a blue item of clothing. So that's coming up at midnight. So in about 35 minutes, give you some time to prep yourself for that. Maybe put something on blue. Support it. That's what we can do. Speaking of anniversaries and, unfortunately, deaths, today is also the anniversary, the 58th anniversary of the death, of the passing of Patsy Cline at the tender age of 27 years old. Much like you and me, I fall to pieces.

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I'm Amanda Richard, encouraging you to enjoy whiskey before breakfast. Not literally. I don't want you getting DUIs. 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Folk, bluegrass, country, blues, and lots more. Oh, don't let the mockster's hit back fool you. He loves pedal steel guitar as much as he loves the theremin.

0: from their Dirty South album. It's a Drive-By Truckers and Carl Perkins Cadillac here on the Viva La Mock radio program. Played that one for a couple reasons. Well, first, because it's a pretty awesome song. And secondly, I thought it would come out of the Campervan Beethoven Joe Stalin's Cadillac nicely. Joe Stalin's Cadillac, Carl Perkins Cadillac. You see where I'm going with this. Anyway, as I said, Campervan Beethoven, Joe Stalin's Cadillac. I played that one, believe it or not. It's the anniversary. Today is the anniversary of the Joe Stalin's death. He died back in 1953 on this date. Tomorrow actually celebrates the, let's call it the 100, and let me do the math. I can't do it. Anyway, Bob Wills. Bob Wills was born tomorrow. 1905 is actually his date of birth. So I played some Waylon Jennings in there because Bob Wills is still the king. And start off the entire set with Patsy Cline, who also passed on this day 10 years after Joe Stalin in 1963. Start off the set with I Fall to Pieces. I do fall to pieces. Sometimes when you don't give me requests for future shows, please drop me an email. Don't make me beg. WRCTRequest@gmail.com is the request line, if you will. 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Public service announcement brought to you by ARP, the Ad Council, and me, the Mockster. I've talked about this before. You wake up in the morning and you got a song stuck in your head all day. Luckily for me, I've got a radio show where I can maybe release those songs. This one is today's song.
1: Well, why does she sing her sad songs for me? I'm not the one.

Jingle Jangle Morning. Mary Lou Lord wrapping up that set here on the Viva La Mock radio program. Now, have I ever told you my Mary Lou Lord story? And you know the answer is yes. Yes, I have. I've told this story more than once, but I'm going to tell it again. Yeah, you knew that was coming too. So whether you said yes or no, it didn't matter. I'm still going to tell you the story. So about 10 years ago, about 10 and a half years ago, I was in Salem, Mass. For a wedding of some good friends of mine. And they were getting married right there, right in town, right in this park. There's this gazebo, middle of the day. They're up on the gazebo. It's a beautiful day. They're doing the vow thing or whatever people do as they're getting married. You know how that part works. While that's happening, this little tiny dog sprints right down the aisle, jumps up a couple steps into the gazebo, plants himself between the bride and groom, and he is as proud as all can be. And then, of course, the dog's owner, as embarrassed as all can be because she was not part of the wedding party, goes running up to rescue her dog and kind of sheepishly goes away, takes her dog with her. Next day, the happy couple said, "How exciting that Mary Lou Lord and her dog decided to crash our wedding." I was like, "What?" And they're like, "Yeah, that was Mary Lou Lord. You see her around town all the time. She performs. That was her and her little dog." So that is my Mary Lou Lord story. Like it or love it or hate it or still love it, I'm sticking to it. Hey, also in that set of music, you're like, "Moxie, why don't you stick to the script? Stick to the script." Oh, okay. Nico Case and her boyfriends gave us Duchess before they Mary Lou Lord. Went back to the title track from Tom Petty's Southern Accents album. For Southern Accents, that's why I said the title track. And I start off the entire set with some Sounds Van Zandt because that's the song I've been humming all day for the sake of the song. We've got to just about a minute before the top of the hour. Don't forget, tonight's mocking is it is National Wear Blue Day today. So that is what the mock is going to be about, items you can wear that are blue. Before I get into the mock, I want to remind you that right now,

0: We got to get into this mock. Let's do this first. And then the mock. If you talk to me,
1: we'll hear you. We all want our kids to grow up safe and healthy. So we show them how. And we tell them with honest conversations that let them know what we expect. Not just one time, but every chance we get. That's especially important when it comes to alcohol and other drugs. Kids not only need to know the dangers and how to avoid them, they need to hear it often from you. And when it comes to pain medications, opioids, they need to know that they should never be taken without a prescription and never shared with friends or family. It's dangerous and illegal. So talk with your kids and guide them through the challenges of growing up safe and healthy. Because when you talk, they hear you. For more information about talking with your kids about underage use of alcohol and other drugs, visit underagedrinking.samhsa.gov. So talk, they hear you. You
0: can do it if you try. It is the top of the hour, and you have just hit the midway mark of the Viva La Mock radio program. My name is Paul. Thank you so much for tuning in. I've got a music and a radio calendar to get to. Before I get to either or both of them, I want to remind you that Zeke's Coffee joins you in supporting WRCT Pittsburgh. Zeke's Coffee is a small batch roaster, cafe, and bakery located at 6015 Penn Avenue, right in the middle of Penn Circle over there in the East Liberty neighborhood of Pittsburgh. They specialize in fair trade coffee, espresso, and baked goods. You can find more information at Zeke's Coffee PGH.com. You can also find more information on some of the stuff that I'm babbling about to you at our own website, wrct.org. But speaking of the babbling, it's time now for the WRCT radio calendar. Let you know some things going on that you can do around town. For example, Zaunt. I'm going to call it Zaunt. How about Jaunt? Let's put a J in there. Jaunt, which the Office of Public Art has been pleased to announce. This artist-designed public art tour by D.S. Kinzel. Jaunt features actually a series of postcards by Pittsburgh artists, and it's available at various locations around the city. So that provides a safe exploration of public art and the city during the pandemic. Now, these postcards, where can you find them? Well, you can find them at Boom Concepts on Penn Avenue in Garfield. You can also find them at People's Grocery, which is kind of almost right across the street from Boom Concepts. They're also at the Small Mall in Lawrenceville. There's also a Small Mall Outpost in Wilkinsburg, as well as the CDCP Project Space in Wilkinsburg. So various places you can find these. Also want to remind you about Off-Root Art. Yeah, it's a nonprofit that is trying to build a new type of arts community where they connect the public with original art made by artists between the ages of 16 and 24. For more information, their website is offrootart.com. And don't forget, you can support Thrifty, which is the East End Community Thrift Store. It's one block. It's one door over from the Thomas Merton Center. And they feature, you know, clothing and furniture and household appliances, but what they're really looking for are things like volunteers, donations, and shoppers. All three of those. And you could be one in the same. 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For more information, 412-361-6010. That is my WRCT music calendar. 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

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These are just a couple suggestions for you. Now, I do know of a few things that are happening. Like, for example, on March 6th, the Howie Alexander Trio Tribute to George Duke is happening. It's both live and live streamed at Con Alma on Shadyside, which is on Ellsworth Avenue. It's from 6 p.m., I think 6 to 9, unless there's two shows. Let me double check this. Yeah, 6 to 9. 6 to 9. See, I was right. So they do have a 50% capacity starting at 6 p.m. for live and in person, but they're also live streaming it on their website on the Facebook page. So that's at Con Alma. Next Friday on the 12th, the Neon Swing Experience is doing a virtual evening of originals at neonswing.com. Next weekend, so think of this, next weekend it's the Suwannee Banjo Camp. I think it's in Michigan. Now, it's happening a week from tomorrow, so it's on the 13th and then on Sunday the 14th. But if you go to Suwannee Banjo Camp, you can find out they're doing online lessons in traditional music, and it's not just for banjo geeks. It's for other geeks, too. Unless you're a geek who bites the head off a bat, which by definition is what a geek is. Or snake. But if you're a music performing geek, you might find out. It's Suwannee. How do you spell Suwannee? Suwannee. Banjocamp.com. Also on the 13th, Joe Jenks is doing a live stream show at 7:30 p.m. for the Pittsburgh Songspace Concert Series. UUSongspace.com for more information on that. And then as we have St. Paddy's Day coming around, we got a couple St. Paddy's Day parties that you can invite one of your favorite bands to. Like Flogging Molly, live from Dublin on St. Patrick's Day. It's 3 p.m. in the afternoon. More information at floggingmollylive.com. Or how about the Dropkick Murphys, closer to home? 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It's a 7 p.m. show on St. Patrick's Day. And then finally, Tom Paxson and the Don Juans are doing an online concert for Calliope House. Details at CalliopeHouse.org. That's on Friday, April 2nd. See, there's things happening, and I'm trying to tell you what those are. 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You can see the entire calendar. Maybe I skipped stuff. Maybe I forgot to read something or the whatnot. 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You can hear this calendar, both calendars actually, the radio and music calendar, each and every day here on WRCT at 1 p.m., 7 p.m., and again, how you just heard it now at 11 p.m. Let's get back into the music part of this radio program. I got a mock coming up in less than an hour. I'll give you a hint in this next set of music to what the mock is going to be and let you know what it is right after this set of music.

Was it a huntsman or a player that made you pay the cost, that now assumes relaxed positions and prostitutes your loss? Were you tortured by your own thirst in those pleasures that you seek, that made you Tom the Curious, that makes you James the Weak?

Jayhawks wrapping up that set of music, and if you're paying attention, maybe giving you a hint of tonight's mock with their song Blue, pulled that one off of Tomorrow, The Green Grass. What a fantastic album that was, in my humblest of opinions. Hey, speaking of songs named Blue, hint, hint, guess what? The Dorchestra from Bloomington, Indiana gave us their song Blue from a 1990 release. Leader Robert Shannon from the Dorchestra did a little internet research to find out he's now an attorney. Yeah, he's doing entertainment and intellectual property in Indianapolis, and good for him. And I've known this for a long time, and so I'm not spreading rumors because it's also on the interwebs that he's married to Carrie Newcomer. So if you're familiar with her, I've seen her actually perform. It was many years back here at Carnegie Mellon University. So just telling you things that I know. I also know I played some Rodriguez in there. Sixto Rodriguez from Detroit, Michigan with Crucify Your Mind. It was this weekend back in 1998 that he performed for the very first time in South Africa. For those of you who are like, well, why do we care, or why does that make a difference? Look for the Searching for Sugarman documentary, which is where I really discovered Rodriguez and fell in love with his music. And you'll connect the pieces. So that's your homework assignment for the week, is search out that documentary and report back to me. I want it double spaced. I don't want big margins on it. Minimum of 2.5 pages. So that's all I want is a Rodriguez report from you. Gregson and Collister. No, I'm sorry. Everything But the Girl. I changed my mind. I went with Everything But the Girl and doing their cover of the Mickey and Sylvia Love is Strange. What's really strange is, according to all of my sources, most of my sources, Sylvia Robinson from Mickey and Sylvia was born on tomorrow. Well, she's not born tomorrow. The anniversary of her birth would be tomorrow in 1935. But then when I went to the Wikipedia, because we all know that that's where the true information is, it put her birth date in May. And so I was doing a lot of, I just couldn't figure it out. Now, the Wikipedia, you look at the source, and everything they sourced for her birthday were social media posts from her kids. Now, and it was probably when their mom passed, because she is not with us anymore. So you would think the kids would know mom's birthday, but every other source, every other article I found had her birthday listed as for tomorrow. I don't know. Oh, also, if you don't know who Sylvia Robinson is, she also started this this project called Sugar Hill Gang, Sugar Hill Records, late 1970s. Yeah. A very good and wonderful entrepreneur. And we miss her. It is 24 and a half minutes past your hour here on 88.3 FM. I mentioned I got a mock coming up at midnight. I played two songs with the word blue in it. So do you think blue might have a clue into the mock? It sure does. Today is National Wear Something Blue Day. So that's what the mock is. The mock is going to be songs about blue articles of clothing. So I got away with playing songs with blue in the title because those don't qualify for the mock. They have to be songs that mention something about wearing a blue item of clothing. So that's coming up at midnight. So in about 35 minutes, give you some time to prep yourself for that. Maybe put something on blue. Support it. That's what we can do. Speaking of anniversaries and, unfortunately, deaths, today is also the anniversary, the 58th anniversary of the death, of the passing of Patsy Cline at the tender age of 27 years old. Much like you and me, I fall to pieces.

Hey there, Viva Les Mocksters. I'm Mando Richard, encouraging you to enjoy whiskey before breakfast. Not literally. I don't want you getting DUIs. 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Folk, bluegrass, country, blues, and lots more. Oh, don't let the Mocksters hit back fool you. He loves pedal steel guitar as much as he loves the theremin.

0: from their Dirty South album. It's a Drive-By Truckers and Carl Perkins Cadillac here on the Viva Lamont radio program. Played that one for a couple reasons. Well, first, because it's a pretty awesome song. And secondly, I thought it would come out of the Campervan Beethoven Joe Stalin's Cadillac nicely. Joe Stalin's Cadillac, Carl Perkins Cadillac. You see where I'm going with this. Anyway, as I said, Campervan Beethoven, Joe Stalin's Cadillac. I played that one, believe it or not. It's the anniversary. Today is the anniversary of the Joe Stalin's death. He died back in 1953 on this date. Tomorrow actually celebrates the, let's call it the 100, and let me do the math. I can't do it. Anyway, Bob Wills. Bob Wills was born tomorrow. 1905 is actually his date of birth. So I played some Waylon Jennings in there because Bob Wills is still the king. And start off the entire set with Patsy Cline, who also passed on this day 10 years after Joe Stalin in 1963. Start off the set with I Fall to Pieces. I do fall to pieces. Sometimes when you don't give me requests for future shows, please drop me an email. Don't make me beg. WRCTRequest@gmail.com is the request line, if you will. 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I've talked about this before. You wake up in the morning and you got a song stuck in your head all day. Luckily for me, I've got a radio show where I can maybe release those songs. This one is today's song.
1: Well, why did she sing her sad songs for me? I'm not the one.

Yum, jingle, jangle, morning. Mary Lou Lord wrapping up that set here on the Viva La Mock radio program. Now, have I ever told you my Mary Lou Lord story? And you know the answer is yes. Yes, I have. I've told this story more than once, but I'm going to tell it again. Yeah, you knew that was coming too. So whether you said yes or no, it didn't matter. I'm still going to tell you the story. So about 10 years ago, about 10 and a half years ago, I was in Salem, Mass., for a wedding of some good friends of mine, and they were getting married right there, right in town, right in this park. There's this gazebo, middle of the day, they're up on the gazebo. It's a beautiful day. They're doing the vow thing or whatever people do as they're getting married. You know how that part works. While that's happening, this little tiny dog sprints right down the aisle, jumps up a couple steps into the gazebo, plants himself between the bride and groom, and he is as proud as all can be. And then, of course, the dog's owner, as embarrassed as all can be because she was not part of the wedding party, goes running up to rescue her dog and kind of sheepishly goes away, takes her dog with her. Next day, the happy couple said, "How exciting that Mary Lou Lord and her dog decided to crash our wedding." I was like, "What?" And they're like, "Yeah, that was Mary Lou Lord. You see her around town all the time. She performs. That was her and her little dog." So that is my Mary Lou Lord story. Like it or love it or hate it or still love it, I'm sticking to it. Hey, also in that set of music, you're like, "Moxster, why don't you stick to the script?" Stick to the script. Oh, okay, okay. Nico Case and her boyfriends gave us Duchess before they Mary Lou Lord. Went back to the title track from Tom Petty's Southern Accents album. For Southern Accents, that's why I said the title track. And I start off the entire set with some Townes Van Zandt because that's the song I've been humming all day for the sake of the song. We've got to just about a minute before the top of the hour. Don't forget, tonight's mocking is it is National Wear Blue Day today. So that is what the mock is going to be about, items you can wear that are blue. Before I get into the mock, I want to remind you that right now, millions of kids up to the age of 19 are eligible for free or low-cost health insurance through Medicaid and the Children Health Insurance Program. 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

0: 2 days from now, I will present to the Congress my energy proposals. Its members will be my partners, and they have already given me a great deal of valuable advice. Many of these proposals will be unpopular. Some will cause you to put up with inconveniences and to make sacrifices. The most important thing about these proposals is that the alternative may be a national catastrophe. Further delay can affect our strength and our power as a nation. Our decision about energy will test the character of the American people and the ability of the President and the Congress to govern this nation.
1: President Jimmy Carter, April 1977, during an energy crisis of gas lines and rising prices, as Americans were realizing how dependent they'd become on decisions made far beyond their borders.
2: But Carter's question was larger than oil. Could a free people accept sacrifice now to prevent a greater crisis later? And could government, industry, and citizens ever agree on a long-term plan?
1: Nearly 50 years later, the vocabulary has changed. Climate change, nuclear power, data centers, an aging power grid. The argument has not. Who decides what America builds? Who pays for it?
2: It's a struggle over power in both senses of the word. The electricity that keeps the country running and the political authority to decide where it comes from.
1: Today on America at 250 Due Diligence, how America's energy systems were built, whether government can lead another transition, and whether energy policy has grown too centralized, too costly, and too detached from the people paying the bill.
2: Power struggle, energy, climate, and the future.
3: And so, my friends, that is why, in developing electricity from this Bonneville Dam, from the Grand Coulee Dam, and from other dams to be built in the future on the Columbia and its tributaries, as they're going to be, this policy of the widest use ought to prevail. The transmission of electricity is making such scientific strides today that we can well visualize a date not far distant when every community in this vast area will be fully electrified.
1: Franklin Roosevelt at Bonneville Dam, 1937. As the federal government built dams and brought power to communities private utilities wouldn't serve.
2: Christopher F. Jones is a historian of energy at Arizona State University and author of Routes of Power, on how canals, pipelines, and electrical systems drove America's transitions to coal, oil, and electricity.
1: Professor Jones, welcome to America at 250, Due Diligence.
2: Professor, your work as a historian focuses on how America's energy systems got built, not just the technology, but the infrastructure, the policy, economic logic. When you look at the current debate over the energy transition, what does the history actually tell us in regards to the present day argument and what it leaves out?
4: One of the big lessons that I think comes out of the history of energy infrastructure developments, particularly the ones I looked at from 1820 to 1930, is that infrastructure is not static in the sense that it doesn't simply respond to existing demand. It helps create new demand, and it has a long-term ongoing impact on what energy systems are used, where they're used, who gets the benefit, and who pays the costs. And I think that often in our present discussions, there's a lot of discussion of, oh, what jobs are going to be created in the present, or what energy do we need right now? And not a lot of discussion of what are these systems going to be doing for 30 years, 50 years, 70 years, and how is that going to affect and constrain the options that we have in the future?
1: So let's talk about the early days of American power. You cover it from 1820 to 1930 and that shift that happened. Talk about that shift to coal, to oil, and electricity, and how that shift happened over time.
4: Yeah, I think one of the dynamics I look at in terms of understanding energy transitions is that there's a profoundly iterative process of creating infrastructure that allows people to use energy, people starting to whet their appetites for it, demand going up, and demand doesn't go up in the passive voice that I just used right there, right? Demand goes up.

0: up in many ways because it is actively created. Because anyone who raises the incredible amounts of money it takes to build infrastructure systems knows they have to be operated at full capacity for them to profit from them. And so one of the dynamics that was particularly important in how many of these early energy transitions occurred is that those who built the energy infrastructure, things like canals to ship coal, pipelines to ship oil, transmission wires to send electricity across landscapes, those people who built those systems were among the most powerful actors working to build demand. So they were doing things like demonstrating the new types of either coal or electric stoves you could have. They would demonstrate new types of appliances. They would help fund research into new devices that would use their energy systems. So those people who built the energy infrastructure systems were among the most active, what I call boosters, in terms of trying to generate new consumptions of energy as that played out.
1: One of the themes we've been finding out as we do show after show and talk about American history is that the federal government didn't get involved in a lot of areas really until the administration of Franklin Roosevelt in the depths of the Depression. And I was listening to an FDR speech the other day. I think he was dedicating the Bonneville Dam up in the Northwest. And he was really on the defensive about this infrastructure growth, rural electrification, which sounds like a great thing. Hey, if you live on a farm, it's great to get electricity when you've never had it before. I mean, it's life-changing, right? Why were people opposed to the federal government getting involved in all of this?
0: It's definitely true that most early energy infrastructure developments are fully driven by the state. The canal boom of the 1830s and 40s was so strong that even the state of Pennsylvania bankrupted itself by funding too many canals and not being able to pay them off. And you do get a sense, certainly through the 19th century, that it's not the federal government's job to lead in this. And most of the important investments come from the state, and most of the important sort of regulations, like can you use eminent domain, do you get a corporate charter, come at the state level for most of this period. And you're right that federal policy being important happens in the 20th century. You know, people debate and argue about whether this is good or bad. And some of that's pork belly arguments that are simply about who pays and who gets the benefits of it. So a lot of opposition to federal funding was a sense of unfairness, right? That the wealthy states will be taxed to pay for infrastructure and the other. This was certainly at the nation's founding, that the wealthier South did not want to have to pay for improvements in the North. And that was a source of opposition that I think has been kept in American culture in a way. It's interesting you mentioned the Bonneville Dam and things out west, because of course we know that the West benefits disproportionately from federal investment in infrastructure and pays less in taxes than it gets back in federal investments. And yet anti-federal investment is stronger in the West than any other part of the country. And so there's a longstanding irony in terms of that I think is part of what you're capturing.
1: But wasn't part of it also the issue of seizing land for these projects, eminent domain?
0: Yeah, eminent domain has always been one of the most contested rights about whether to get it. And it's a complicated issue. Anyone who has land seized by eminent domain feels the deep unfairness of how that is. Now, it's interesting that, you know, one of my cases looked at the first rise of oil pipelines between 1860 to 1900. And you know, history is nothing if not full of ironies at various times, because what you see at this time, of course, is a battle of independent oil men versus the near monopoly power of John D. Rockefeller. And independent oil men need to break Rockefeller's control over transportation if they want to break his monopoly power. And so they need eminent domain privileges. And yet the state doesn't want to grant it to them because it knows the citizens will be deeply upset about it. Rockefeller would like but doesn't require eminent domain privileges because he's in cahoots with the railroads. And the railroads own clear lines that deliver things all across the state. So Rockefeller, with market power, doesn't need eminent domain. Independent operators who don't have a lot of power need it. And so we get a kind of interesting tension of sort of comparatively smaller people fighting over eminent domain while, you know, Rockefeller and the railroad men can go on without it.
2: So when these crews started going into these rural communities and putting lines up, what did it mean for the people who actually lived there economically in their daily life? It was a huge, huge, huge deal for a lot of them, wasn't it?
0: It absolutely was. And I should say when we talk about history and historical change, there are trend lines of arrows and there are things that circle back and forth. So when I talked about the coal canals, there was a lot of images of nation building and uplift of the nation and the people. That is pretty absent from the discussion when oil comes along. That's pretty much profits. Early electrification does have a number of elements at times of some utopian discourses of the belief that this is going to be emancipatory and liberatory, and that it's essential that, you know, in the 1920s, one of America's most pressing issues is the farm problem. And this comes out of, in World War I, food prices go way up. The U.S. supplies the world. Record profits are made. But after the war, you've got a huge amount of production. Europe starts to produce its own food. Prices crash. And the farm problem is an epic concern for the country. And one of the main avenues is people are leaving the farm because economic opportunities aren't there. But there's also a sense that life is slower on the farm and less satisfying. And for a number of people, electricity is the answer. If we can bring modernity to the farms, we can save the farms, we can save rural America.
1: One thing we've seen over the decades is with different presidential administrations, you can have policies wildly oscillate, especially when it comes to energy and with climate mitigation. How damaging has that been to having a coherent long-term plan in these areas?
0: Yeah. I mean, certainly in the last 12 years, it's been particularly jolting. I will say there's still been a lot of energy development that has happened at the state level, that the federal government on the energy front is maybe most important post-70s. There are some really important World War II things that happen. You know, I will say one thing for those who would like to see renewable energy infrastructure develop, there's no doubt that policies under the current president have been hostile to that. But on the other hand, everyone in the energy sector knows infrastructure and developments are for decades. And they are looking at more long-term trends that kind of even out between the sort of vacillations that go between some of the different administrations in this regard. And so, for example, you know, one of the things Trump promised in his first term was to bring coal back. And anyone operating coal knew you were not going to make investments that were going to keep coal going for more than another 4 to 8 years. They kept some coal plants open longer, but they didn't build new ones because these trends happen over long periods of time. I think similarly with Biden under the Industrial Recovery Act, that you certainly had some uptick in building, but no one who's in the energy space working for decades anticipated a Democratic administration existing for the next 25 years to cover things.
2: Looking at data centers and looking at from a historical perspective, going back to pre-1935, was there anything similar that maybe we can learn from to kind of get a better understanding of what's happening with these data center fights that are happening in local communities all over the country right now?
0: I think one thing history shows about fights like this is that people have come to understand and recognize more that the places where energy is consumed and large alterations of the environment are made are often separated in space from where people benefit from those things. And so I think there's been a long amount of examples of what scholars have called environmental sacrifice zones, where we basically sacrifice parts of Appalachia to get coal to deliver to other places. And certainly people get good jobs for certain periods of time, but we know that rates of environmental degradation, rates of industrial accidents, rates of cancer, black lung, et cetera, are disproportionately placed on certain regions, and the benefits flow to the big East Coast cities who get clean power and benefit much more from that.
1: But isn't there a certain level of hypocrisy here? Because we all now want to spend or are spending 12 hours a day on the internet. I'm using AI a lot for research, and we're going to need these data centers. They've got to go somewhere, and they have to get electricity from somewhere. What do you think? What is going to be the solution here?
0: I would question whether we need to have it. I mean, I think that I don't believe we should start the conversation with saying it's essential. It's obviously getting baked into things that are happening. There are absolutely uses of it in some lines of work in areas that are very advantageous to some. I think that we do need a much stronger national conversation on what the total costs and benefits are likely to be out of this, because I think the story for employment coming out of AI is going to be really bad. I think the story coming of income inequality, which is already causing enormous strains in this country, is going to be made worse by AI. And so I would try to fight the inevitability of it. That would just be my individual opinion here.
1: So you think the genie could go be put back in the bottle? I think a lot of other people are pretty skeptical about that.
0: I mean, I'm skeptical that it can, and yet I don't want to cede that that could be possible in some way. And I think that history shows that unlikely changes happen. I think that if you were to go back 10 years and you were to have a conversation and say, hey, is neoliberalism going to get a real challenge at any point in our time? The smart money would have been no. And suddenly there's a global movement against neoliberalism that I didn't foresee coming and could. So I don't deny that it is there. I think that, and I don't deny your point that there is hypocrisy in the NIMBYism movement and the sort of goal of just getting as much clean energy as we can without taking responsibility for it. I do see the protests against data centers as trying to force a bigger national conversation on who gets the benefits and who pays the costs, because I still do think that those are unequally allocated, that I think there is still more of these centers and more of the energy infrastructure put in poorer communities that benefit the wealthier communities more than those poorer communities. And so even if we do have to, even if we do make the decision that more data centers is a socially desirable thing that produces a better nation, I still think there could be a little more collective discussion of how do those who are likely to gain the most benefits from these AI centers participate in some of the costs as well as the benefits of it, and vice versa, how to bring more of the benefits of that to those where it is.
1: We do have a precedent in history, right? The Luddites, who opposed mechanism in the Industrial Revolution. Obviously they didn't win out.
0: Yeah, we do. And I think that they're misunderstood, because the term Luddite is often done as a sort of dismissive claim of someone who is against anything. But I think that it's not a big step to say, if you look at the history of technological development, that it often outpaces our ability to think about and plan around it and think about its social consequences, and that there have not been as many efforts as might be hoped to think about how to manage things in a humane way, to have technology serve people rather than what feels like to many with the AI revolution right now that the opposite is happening.
2: Professor Christopher Jones of Arizona State University.
1: His point to energy infrastructure is never neutral. It doesn't just meet demand, it creates it and locks the country into choices that last 50 or 70 years.
2: Which raises the question for our next guest. Can policy unlock a system infrastructure has locked in? Former FERC Chairman John Wellinghoff is next.

0: This is America at 250. Due diligence.
1: America is addicted to oil, which is often imported from unstable parts of the world. The best way to break this addiction is through technology.
2: President George W. Bush in 2006 arguing technology could break America's dependence on oil.
3: At the center of the energy debate is an agency most Americans rarely hear about, FERC, the Federal Energy Regulatory Commission, which regulates how electricity moves across state lines and who gets to compete to provide it.
2: John Wellinghoff was appointed to the Federal Energy Regulatory Commission by President George W. Bush in 2006 and named chairman by President Barack Obama in 2009, making him the longest-serving chairman in the agency's history. He now runs grid policy.
3: Chairman Wellinghoff, welcome to America at 250, Due Diligence.
2: John, explain to us about what the regulators' job is supposed to be. You know, we hear about removing barriers, creating fair markets, but doesn't the government also have to steer investment through things like subsidies, mandates, research funding, and infrastructure spending?
4: Yeah, to some degree that's true, although I think, you know, the fundamental job of the regulator is to, number one, you know, ensure that, as they say, rates are just and reasonable, meaning that, you know, neither the consumer nor the utility get too screwed over, or I guess to ensure that nobody's happy. But yes, they are negotiating a lot of other issues because there are subsidies involved in a lot of these rate making issues with utilities. There's a lot of government grants. There's a lot of tax issues related to tax incentives that various administrations put in or then later take out, depending upon the administration in place. So regulators have a very complex job because they have to keep track of all those things. And again, then set what the rates are or the charges that it costs the consumer see based upon all those in a way that they believe that they're balancing interests and being fair to everybody.
3: I want people to have a complete understanding as what actually is the Federal Energy Regulatory Commission, and what does it control, and then what remains under state authority. So how does that kind of balance happen?
4: Sure. From a electricity side, that commission controls all of the large lines and wires in the United States, all the transmission systems, and it controls them from a standpoint of the rates that are charged to compensate utilities for building them, and then the rates that are charged to consumers that flow down into those retail bills that consumers get. So that commission is over those transmission systems, the planning for those systems, the operation of those systems, which in some parts of the country are operated by independent entities that are under FERC's authority called regional transmission organizations. FERC is also responsible for the wholesale markets. So the wholesale sale of electricity, not retail sale between your utility company and you as a consumer, but between different utility companies and between generators, independent generators, and those utility companies, those wholesale sales. FERC is the one who sets the market structures for those markets, and those are independent markets that do operate outside of a retail rate making setting. In other words, the market sets the price, but FERC sets the market rules. So FERC oversees those markets, and it oversees that operation of that transmission system as well. FERC also oversees hydro dams. It also oversees gas pipelines as well, large natural gas pipelines, not the ones that come into your home, but the ones that transmit gas between states, interstate pipelines. So interstate transmission, interstate gas pipelines, and wholesale electric and gas markets primarily.
3: One more question on this, and then I want to get back to the regulation that Steve asked about for start. You were appointed under President Bush, George W. Bush, and
4: twice.
3: You served as chairman under President Obama. What was the difference between the two administrations and how they handled the Federal Energy Regulatory Commission, or if there was any difference at all?
4: Basically, no difference. There was no difference between those two administrations and the interaction with FERC, because in my experience in the 7 years that I was at FERC, there's very little of any interaction between the administration at the executive level and FERC as an independent regulatory agency. FERC was truly an independent regulatory agency. I actually looked at it as being very nonpartisan. In fact, for 5 of the 7 years that I was at FERC, I was an independent. I was neither registered as a Democrat or a Republican. And the 5 years I was chairman, I never got a call from the White House about anything.
2: You championed something called FERC Order 1000.
4: Yes.
2: Which reformed regional transmission planning. You were talking about that, and cost allocation. What did it really accomplish, and was it a failure in any way? And then FERC concluded more than a decade later that it needed another major planning rule.
4: FERC does issue orders to its regional transmission organizations, and FERC Order 1000 was one of those orders that it ordered those entities to engage in long-term planning across the entire region and to also do inter-regional cooperation. It also ordered under Order 1000 to do more competitive bidding of transmission construction, so that there would be more competitive provision of transmission lines in this country. Those were the major things it did. I think it did pretty well on the planning side and on the cost allocation side. On the competitive bidding side, that's been pretty much clawed back by the transmission owners, operators in each region who wanted to preserve their monopoly and not have any competition. So we haven't gotten as much competition as I would have liked to have seen under Order 1000, which I think would have lowered costs for consumers as far as the building of transmission across the country. But nevertheless, that was the intent, one of the intents of Order 1000.
2: Ironically, while we've been talking, my power went out. We have a wind thunderstorm with winds, and I've got a generator back up, and we switched over. But it's kind of ironic how fragile the system still seems to be.
4: Well, I think it actually is getting seemingly more fragile, primarily because of extreme weather events that we're seeing. I think an acceleration of those events because of climate change that, you know, some people don't want to admit is impacting us, but if you just look outside, you can see that it is. And, you know, that is also snowballing into, you know, other issues like wildfires and other things that are impacting the reliability on the grid. And then we, you know, have this other event happening. We now have, you know, the advent of AI and during the acceleration of the development of artificial intelligence, we have the need for more and more power to run larger and larger data centers. And so we're seeing an advent of a change in the grid that we haven't seen for many, many years, and that is loads are outpacing a generation that's being built to serve those loads. So we have the confluence of these two things happening. We have all these climactic events that are lowering reliability and lowering the ability of consumers to have reliable, certain power available to them. And we're also having an issue on the reliability side of loads outpacing generation. And those two things, you know, sort of colliding together are causing these issues for consumers.
3: What's the answer in terms of that, in terms of

0: 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This is 8 Miles High Radio program with Nick and Andy. We have a stellar show lined up for you tonight.
1: Mm-hmm.
0: We got old hits, we got new hits, we got local bands, we got bands from places unknown. We have underwriting and show promos. We have sarcastic little comments and political analysis to boot.
1: And we have a number you can call, 412-440-8906. Actually, you're really not supposed to call it. You're supposed to text it. But what the heck? Maybe you can call it today. I don't know. We'll open it up. 412-440-8906. Again, that number is 412-440-8906. We also have an Instagram page called... What's it called?
0: Eight.
1: I think it's eight. Okay, spelled out. Bear with me. We didn't get the cleanest little handle. It's 8 miles high. One word. 8 miles high. Underscore. 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
0: Spell out the 8. Don't spell out the W.
1: Oh,
0: it's
1: yeah,
0: the symbol for W.
1: Yep.
0: Don't spell out R either. It's just the symbol. Don't spell out C.
1: Right. Right.
0: It's just the letter C.
1: Right. When you get to the
0: it's not the drink.
1: Right.
0: It's
1: when
0: the
1: you get
0: letter.
1: To the WRCT part, you're not spelling it D O. Yeah.
0: No, there. You just use the single symbol that stands for that sound.
1: Right. What's that symbol called? I've always wondered.
0: It begins with a D.
1: Okay.
0: I forget.
1: Yeah, me too. Okay, well, look. We want to hear from you. Actually, we don't. But you're allowed for us to hear from you by texting 412-440-8906. If you have a song request, a little... delightful thought or some tirade, I don't care.
0: Delightful thoughts and tirades are welcome.
1: Well, if you hear sorry about the cat that snuck into the studio, I'll just apologize about that up front.
0: We're gonna take care of that really soon.
1: We had a huge mouse problem. Foot-long mice in here, so we had to bring in a big cat to deal with it.
0: But luckily, the mouse killing cat is brought to you and supported by Remaster Media. 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
1: Thanks for that.
0: Welcome.
1: The cat thanks you too. And
0: you're welcome.
1: Let's get to the music. Here's Omegas with Boom Boom.

0: 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This is 8 Miles High with Nick and Andy. You just heard United Stare, great local Pittsburgh band, a three-piece. Their song Going Against the Extreme.
1: One of the three is a loyal listener, too, I have to add.
0: Mm-hmm.
1: The other two, no comment.
0: Before United Stare, we had Joe the Band with Come On Down, Hank Wood and the Hammerheads, Thought I Was a Good Man, Radio Birdman, Hand of Law, The Stooges, Dirt, The Circulators with Broken Mirrors, The Zeros, Beat Your Heart Out. Say this band, Andy.
1: Stiv Bader's It's Cold Outside. And we started with Boom Boom by Omegas. Did you like it? No? Well, maybe you'll like the next ones we have for you. And if you don't like any of our music, check out Too Evil to Have a Name. No, I'm sorry. Too Evil to Have a Human Name. 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Or something a little lighter, Tembo Sounds, The Culture. The Tembo Sounds show is a uniquely curated radio show mixed and presented live by the scholar practitioner Dr. Oscar Radoli on WRCT Pittsburgh on Saturday from 8 to 10 p.m. That's a great show. I love that show.
0: Mm-hmm.
1: Shout out to Dr. Kenya. His show is very fun. I like when he shouts out, like, he'll say, shout out to my listeners in Greenfield. Shout out to my listeners in Dakar, Senegal. You know, it's like, he's got people all over the world listening to this show, and I think that's awesome.
0: Something we can only aspire to.
1: Yeah, you know, we're trying.
0: Well, do you ride a bicycle or walk in Pittsburgh? Do you want safer streets and respect for motorists? Bike Pittsburgh is a nonprofit organization that works to improve biking and walking in order to reduce the harmful effects of car dependence in our communities. For free resources and programs, connect with Bike Pittsburgh on social media at BikePGH and at BikePGH.org. Well, more music coming up. We got, what do we got? We got Ween up next. Some more local bands. Same. Great Pittsburgh band coming up. Gina Gorey. Stay tuned. And we'll talk to you soon. Oh, and again, if you want to make a request, you can do so by texting 412-412-412.

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1: You got it?
0: Good.
1: Great.
0: All right, here's Ween.

0: 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Andy After You.
1: Folks, you're listening to 8 Miles High on WRCT. And you just heard all kinds of music. Starting with, most recently, the Psychedelic Furs with Love My Way. Before them was Blitz with Solar, the extended mix. We had Complex by Gary Newman, Patterns by Devo, Violet Execution by Sebado, and we started off the rock block with Joppa Road by Ween, based on a true road.
0: Ween had a bit of a cruel Instagram teaser today. Was that yesterday or today?
1: Well, it was like a few days ago, I think.
0: Oh, okay.
1: Yeah, I saw it kind of late.
0: They, basically, Ween was teasing a big announcement. And, you know, everyone thought it was going to be a tour.
2: Nope.
1: Just a 3-disc set, yeah.
0: That's okay, we forgive you.
1: Can't win them all. They need to work on themselves before they can go on tour again, which is fine. Mm-hmm. Whatever.
0: Well, during these uncertain times, people needing organ transplants need your help more than ever. 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Interesting.
1: Indeed. So, should we open the floodgates? Do you want to do your tirade about the halftime show, or should we save that for later?
0: Let's save it for later. If you want to call in or text us, 412-440-8906. 412-440-8906.
1: Yeah, Nick called me during the middle of the halftime show, and he's just screaming.
0: I know. It's like, why is Kids Rock Audio not lined up with his mouth?
1: Right, he said, and whatever happened to the electric guitar, huh?
0: Yeah.
1: I know Kid Rock knows how to play guitar, but he's up there with his little hat, and he's pretending to sing?
0: Mm-hmm.
1: Come on, kid. I thought this was about USA and electric guitar.
0: Oh, yeah.
1: No guitar for Bad Bunny either, huh?
0: That's not true. There were guitars.
1: Oh,
0: there were more guitars being played during that one.
1: Now, ain't that America?
0: Yup, for you and me, brother.
1: That America. Land of the... Now...
0: We got promos really or, song or anything? Or
1: coming
0: we,
1: up next.
0: We got promos? Or we're just gonna go right?
1: We'll save it for later.
0: Okay.
1: It's the top of the hour, so you're listening to WRCT Pittsburgh 88.3 FM. And we have a cover song next by the Bishop Bullwinkle. I think you're going to like that one. And a bunch of other cool stuff. So, 10 o'clock on a Tuesday, I think we can get into it.
0: Yep, here we go. Show's just starting.

0: You are listening to 8 Miles High with Nick and Andy. You just heard The Grassroots with Things I Should Have Said, Dinosaur Jr. Out There, The Sound with Heartland, Twisted Teens, Marionette, Sharp Pins, I Could Find Out, Gina Gori, local band Gina Gori, Heart of Gold, local Pittsburgh band Same, their song Moped, Got a Bad Voices, I Can See It in Your Eyes, and started off with Bishop Bullwinkle's lovely cover of Beast of Burden.
1: And now,
0: go ahead.
1: Off air, we were just having the classic debate of Lennon versus McCartney. Now, Nick's trying to tell me that James McCartney is better than Sean Lennon, and
0: it's a classic debate. If you want to weigh into this debate, which McCartney or
1: please
0: Lennon?
1: Do.
0: James or Sean? 412-440-8906. 412-440-8906. Maybe you have a favorite McCartney or Lennon number you'd like us to play.
1: Now,
0: I'll happily play it.
1: James McCartney, it's hard to argue against his 2013 smash release, Me, or the amazing follow-up, The Blackberry Train. And then Beautiful Nothing shows that he still has it. But you put him up against Sean Lennon, you and think of all those classic songs.
0: Oh, yeah, the classic Ghost of a Sabretooth Tiger songs. I mean, there's really too many to count.

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0: Request your favorite James McCartney song. Or if, like us, you can't even pick your favorite, you can tell us something else that you want to hear. You got 29 minutes.
1: And
0: that's to pick the 1 second song.
1: Our background music tonight comes to us from Charles Mingus.
0: Thanks, Charles.
1: There's a Mingus among us.
0: There's a Mingus among us.
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1: Yep. Well, we're here until 11 p.m. And then we disappear for a week, and we'll be back. We only exist here. Kind of only got classics left, so if you don't want to hear songs from 1994 and earlier.
0: There's one new song in there.
1: Oh, there is. I missed it. I glossed over it.
0: And hey, these are classics for a reason. That's what I say.
1: Yup.
0: Including a song from the Gap Band that was introduced to me by Dr. Kenya, Dr. Oscar Radoli, his show, Tembo Sounds. Sorry, I couldn't think of the name. I heard the Gap Band, outstanding, their song on his show. It was awesome. Looked it up. Love it. So don't discount the classics, but feel free to text us a request, 412-440-8906.
1: All right. We'll talk to you soon. Back to the music.

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1: Thank you so much for tuning in. Let's try and get some more texts next week. Don't be shy. We will be back next week, 9 to 11,
0: and
1: Tuesday.
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1: Have a good night.

0: 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I'm Janine Jackson. This week on Counterspin, from the federal level on down, many laws and policies that claim to be about ending homelessness seem to be clearly more about hurting homeless people than changing their circumstances. Even if you or anyone you know has never been unhoused, how hard is it to understand the difference between charging poor people monetary fines they obviously can't pay and then throwing them in jail when they don't, and addressing homelessness with housing? That would be a common sense conversation about what resources we have and how we deploy them. But instead, we see power actors with the support of the White House and the Supreme Court telling us that ending homelessness means tearing up people's tents, throwing away their belongings. A new law in Kentucky says officials can use stand your ground laws to shoot homeless people that don't cooperate with their eviction from private or public land. So is this really about addressing homelessness? Because we know how to do that. And if it's not, what is it about? Can we have an honest conversation about that? Jesse Rabinowitz is the campaign and communications director at the National Homelessness Law Center. We'll hear from him today. Also on the show, you may think weed is legal because you see so many people smoking it on the street, including your grandma and your next door neighbor, who just a few years ago would have called the cops. But just as the criminalization of marijuana affected different communities very differently, the current supposed decriminalization continues to comfort the comfortable and afflict the afflicted. Though that's not at all the understanding you would get from a casual view, or for that matter, from media coverage. That makes it seem as though the debate over marijuana is done, and now we're just talking about which strand is the best. Maritza Perez Medina is Director of Federal Affairs at the Drug Policy Alliance. She'll join us to talk about what the rescheduling of marijuana does and doesn't do. With both homelessness and drug policy, it's useful to see how many current legislative measures, with a cultural backwind from corporate media, are fooling people that things have changed, while things are still harming the people who have always been harmed. So these moves are not something to tweak. We need conversation and action based on a different understanding of why things are as they are and how things can be. That's coming up this week on Counterspin. Counterspin is brought to you each week by the Media Watch Group Fair. Louisiana House advances bill to criminalize public camping, is how many headlines have it. But the bill moving through the Louisiana legislature does more than make it a crime to sleep outside, creating a Dickensian alternate legal system to ensnare homeless people that one advocacy group describes as evoking debtors' prisons, convict leasing, and the ugliest days of Jim Crow. What ideas and what people are driving cruelty like this, and how are people pushing back? Jesse Rabinowitz is the campaign and communications director at the National Homelessness Law Center and leads the Housing Not Handcuffs campaign. He joins us now by phone from Washington, D.C. Welcome to Counterspin, Jesse Rabinowitz.
1: Thanks so much for having me.
0: Well, it's not law yet, I don't think, but explain, if you would, what this Louisiana measure wants to do, what it would do if fully enacted.
1: Sure. This Louisiana bill takes a bad idea and makes it even worse. So we know that the far right-wing billionaires at the Cicero Institute, which is a think tank founded by a former Palantir founder with close ties to the Trump administration, has been peddling these anti-homeless bills in states across the country for several years now. And what Louisiana has done has taken their cookie cutter bill, which makes it in part illegal to camp outside, and made it a whole lot worse by adding this provision that says that homeless people are subject to a different legal system than everybody else, and that homeless people could be sentenced to undefined treatment that they will then have to pay for out of pocket. And if they can't afford to pay for it, that they can be sent to do labor for the government or a nonprofit organization. This is bringing back debtors, prisons, convict leasing, and creating a tiered country where people, by virtue of not being able to afford rent, are subject to a different set of justice. It's just awful.
2: The idea that, like, well, you're living on the street, so give us some money. I mean, that doesn't pass a sniff test. It doesn't seem like it's even trying to do what it's saying it's doing. It's not that people are just sitting on hundreds of dollars and then choosing to camp out. You know, it's weird.
1: You're absolutely right. Yesterday was the two-year anniversary of the oral arguments in the Supreme Court case of Johnson versus Grants Pass, which shamefully ruled that cities can arrest or ticket people for sleeping outside even when they have nowhere else to go. And in the past 2 years, over 300 cities have passed laws that make it a crime to be homeless. Many of them include things like $1,000 in fines. If folks had $1,000, they wouldn't be sleeping outside. Mm-hmm. If folks had the money to pay for treatment in Louisiana, they wouldn't be sleeping outside. But we know that their goal is not actually to help people, because if they were interested in helping people and solving homelessness, they would focus on the things that we know work, like housing and support. Their goal is to scapegoat and target homeless people, to push homeless people out of cities and into government-run detention camps. And that very thing has already happened in Louisiana, which is why this bill is so scary.
2: Well, just to take a beat for a second, these are coercive things that you would never wish on somebody you cared about, but they're presented as appropriate or even necessary for, you know, quote unquote, those people, you know, which is already part of a dehumanization that I think is key here. But I want to lift up how this kind of masquerades, if you're not paying attention, as concern, because, you know, treatment, after all, it sounds like, well, treatment, these people need help. Maybe they don't know they need help, but, you know, treatment sounds positive if you don't know what's actually being talked about.
1: Absolutely. And I say this as a mental health professional. Mental health treatment is amazing. It has impacted my life. It is a good thing. There's not enough voluntary treatment and voluntary services to go around. I know of so many people, both people experiencing homelessness, but also people who have high-paying jobs who would love to get into therapy or treatment, but can't find an opening. Mm-hmm. This bill doesn't expand providers. It doesn't expand services. It doesn't expand care. All it does is expand this idea that people experiencing homelessness are different than everybody else. But the truth is, most people are just one missed paycheck away from losing their housing. And we need to focus on the real cause of homelessness, which is the fact that rent in this country is just too damn high for more and more people to afford.
2: Well, let's talk a little bit more, because, you know, people say the cruelty is the point, not just because of the obvious lack of compassion that we see from some of these people. They're evident despising of people without homes and of poor people. But it's also because, and you've tipped this, if the goal were really to get folks off the street, it's not a mystery how we would achieve that, right? We do have evidence. If that's really the goal, we have evidence of what can work. Yep.
1: Absolutely. I was a homeless outreach worker in D.C., working with folks who lived outside with severe and persistent mental illness. None of those folks were living outside because they wanted to. They were all living outside because they had nowhere else to go. But I saw with my own two eyes that when a client got matched to housing and supports that met their needs, they moved off the streets, they moved into housing, and they were able to get their lives back on track. Housing and services work. There's just not nearly enough of it to go around. And the Trump administration is talking about cutting programs that we know work, which will make homelessness worse.
2: Well, they work because they help homeless people. And one gets the feeling that that's not the kind of work that some folks want to be done. You know, I mean, I hate to bring it back to cruelty, but it does seem as though there's some weird, you know, I mean, Louisiana Governor Landry, for example, points to Donald Trump's attacks on homeless people as his kind of model and as justification. You know, there's a miasma of just cruelty, you know, it seems to me, that is what is driving this and not an actual desire to get people off the street and into housing.
1: I absolutely agree with you. Their desire is not to solve homelessness. Their desire is to use homelessness and to target people experiencing homelessness and make that a political football to enact an authoritarian regime to stoke the flames of white supremacy and to deflect from this administration's failures to actually help everyday people. Rent is more expensive, gas is more expensive, food is more expensive. But people across the country actually agree with us. We have poll after poll that shows most people reject the idea of making it a crime to be homeless. And most people recognize the solution to homelessness is housing, not handcuffs. We need our politicians to do their job and make sure that everybody, regardless of what they look like, where they come from, what they do, has a safe place to live. Louisiana is taking the backwards and easy way out, but it's actually not going to solve homelessness. It's going to make homelessness worse.
2: And I think some of us thought that maybe we'd got past the kind of individual moral failings understanding of poverty, you know, that we had kind of advanced to a more structural understanding of how those conditions are created. As we know, we've been rocketing backwards into the past for some time now. And just to say, this isn't something to tweak. It's not that these cut and paste anti-homeless laws that we're seeing around the country need fixing. We need a whole different understanding, don't we, of why things are as they are, and a different vision of how things can be.
1: Absolutely. You know, consistent with their agenda, the Trump administration is trying to move us backwards. They are trying to move us backwards to a time of massive mental health institutions, of making homeless people jump through impossible hoops. And we used to do those things as a country, and we stopped doing them because they were both unjust and they simply didn't work. But we know that it doesn't have to be this way. We have more than enough money in this country, more than enough brain power and expertise to make sure that everybody has a safe place to live. And most people want everybody to have a safe place to live. And we have to build a housing system that works for people and not for profit.
2: Well, let me just ask you finally if you have any thoughts about reporting in this regard. Is there anything you'd like to see more of or perhaps less of when it comes to media talking about these issues?
1: I really want the media and everyone to understand that the targeting of homelessness has, throughout history, been a tactic of authoritarian regimes, just like people are rightfully outraged about the targeting of migrants, of queer folks. So too, we have to understand that this purposeful targeting of homeless people is out of an authoritarian textbook. But what starts with homeless folks isn't going to stop there. They're going to come for everyone that they don't like or they disagree with, which is why we all collectively have to stand up together and say, no, we are not going to accept this. We are not going to accept a society where people that the administration doesn't like are forced into detention camps or into jail. Instead, we have to channel people's rightful outrage to build a system that works for the many and not for the few.
2: We've been speaking with Jesse Rabinowitz from the National Homelessness Law Center. You can follow their work online at homelesslaw.org. Jesse Rabinowitz, thank you so much for joining us this week on Counterspin.
1: Thanks for having me.
2: Here in Manhattan, you can hardly throw a rock without hitting a cannabis store or dispensary and see all stripe of people walking in. Marijuana, we understand, has now been officially rescheduled. That is, legally reclassified from a Schedule 1 to a Schedule 3 controlled substance, liking it less to heroin and more to Tylenol with codeine. That's an acknowledgement that marijuana has accepted medical uses and a lower abuse potential than previously acknowledged. We even heard conversation about how the new legal status of marijuana would come with some measure of repair for those who've been impacted by its criminalization. In other words, some people weren't going to start making money off selling weed while other people still languished in prison for having it. But how is that part playing out? Maritza Perez Medina is Director of Federal Affairs at the Drug Policy Alliance. She joins us now by phone. Welcome back to Counterspin, Maritza Perez Medina.
3: Yes, thank you so much for having me today.
2: Well, let's get right into it. I think many people are celebrating rescheduling, but what doesn't it do by itself that maybe folks thought that it would?
3: Yeah, so one thing I want to clarify is the order that we saw today from the Department of Justice acknowledges that rescheduling marijuana by moving it to Schedule 3 of the CSA means that there is medical value in marijuana. But I want to be clear that they only rescheduled medical marijuana, mm-hmm. So medical marijuana that is state licensed or that is FDA approved. It does not actually schedule recreational marijuana. That is still on Schedule 1. They also announced that there would be a hearing to determine marijuana's ultimate schedule on the CSA. They would like to see marijuana placed on Schedule 3 permanently, and that would include recreational and medical marijuana. But that hasn't happened, and it won't happen until there's a hearing. And that hearing is expected later this summer.
2: Well, I feel as though for as long as we've had conversations about any measure of legalizing marijuana, there have been people saying, well, you can't just do that without talking about clearing folks' records, without talking about investing in communities that have been harmed. And I was pleasantly surprised by that conversation. So did that get dropped along the way? What's happened?
3: It seems like it did, unfortunately. You know, one thing that I try to communicate to folks is that they need to understand that moving marijuana on the CSA, which is what the Trump administration is doing, does not do anything for criminal cases or have an impact on the criminal implications of marijuana use. At the end of the day, marijuana remains prohibited as long as it remains on the CSA. So even if it is ultimately moved to Schedule 3, criminal penalties will remain in place unless marijuana is completely descheduled and removed from the Controlled Substances Act. So that means that folks could still face prosecution, could still hold arrest and conviction records at the federal level for marijuana use or activity. And it also means that people could still face damaging collateral consequences for marijuana activity, such as being detained or deported for marijuana use, even state legal marijuana use. It could also mean that people will lose their ability to find employment or keep their housing or even receive benefits like SNAP to feed their families. So unfortunately, I do think that the human aspect has sort of been lost in this discussion around rescheduling. Yeah. Of course, it's important to recognize that marijuana holds medical value, but I'm afraid that this order leaves behind people. People will remain susceptible to marijuana criminal penalties under rescheduling. And to fix that, what we actually need is a legislative solution through Congress.
2: I'm going to move you on to that because then let me just say first, you know, with my other guest, we were talking about homelessness and how the punitive and carceral and frankly profiteering measures being pushed didn't seem to really be about helping human beings experiencing homelessness. They're about something else. And it's hard not to feel that way about drug policy, that if the goal were really to fairly assess social harms, to help people who needed it, we'd be doing something different. Not a little tweak, but something different. And I'm guessing that's where the MORE Act comes in.
3: Yes, absolutely. The MORE Act is a bill that lives in the House. It has actually passed the House twice at this point. We are hoping that we see movement of that bill either in this Congress, but if Democrats are able to take back the majority, I do think we'll see that bill move pretty quickly. The MORE Act is a bill that would deschedule marijuana. It would remove marijuana completely from the Controlled Substances Act, which is essentially federal decriminalization of marijuana. In addition to that, it would resentence marijuana convictions. It would provide expungements. It would reinvest marijuana tax revenue into communities that have been most harmed by the war on drugs, ensuring that folks can have access to legal services, quality education, health services, and other things that really build a healthy, happy life. It would also address the collateral consequences of marijuana convictions, ensuring that people can no longer be detained or deported or lose their federal benefits because of marijuana use. So it really is a far-ranging, comprehensive bill that tries to address criminal justice issues, human rights issues, but, you know, really the bill is grounded in equity and social justice and human rights, which is, you know, why it's a bill that we support and are always excited to try to push through Congress.
2: Yeah, I think there's kind of an odd view that you can structurally, systematically, culturally harm people for decades. You know, as you note, people couldn't get jobs, they couldn't get housing due to marijuana convictions, and then just say, okay, we removed the barrier, you know, now any problems you have are your own fault, without actually redressing and looking at those harms, you know, that have been done and that don't suddenly disappear when you reschedule marijuana.
3: Yeah, absolutely. There are lasting consequences in people's lives when laws change, and those laws should be inclusive of that. They definitely need to look back at the harm that's been done.
2: Well, you stated it, but what is the status of the MORE Act? Where are you seeing support for it, and where do the barriers remain to its passage?
3: Yeah, so the bill has very broad support from the Democratic Party, which is why it was able to pass when Democrats were heading the House. And again, it's passed twice at this point. Where we lack support is really with Republicans. And right now, Republicans are the majority in Congress. So it's very unlikely that this bill will move in a Republican Congress. But of course, if that changes, then we'll see support for the bill again. That is one frustrating aspect of working on marijuana reform at the federal level, is that there really is a huge differences in what the parties support when it comes to comprehensive federal marijuana reform.
2: Right. And I think a lot of folks don't understand that what might be happening in their city or even their state is different than what the federal law is saying and doing.
3: Absolutely. Yeah. There are so many people who think because marijuana is legal at the state level, because they have a medical marijuana license and are able to partake in the medical market or even the recreational market, they might think they have a level of protection. And they do at the state and local level if they're following the law. But unfortunately, because marijuana remains a Schedule I drug on the Controlled Substances Act at the federal level, folks can still be implicated for federal crimes. People can still face federal consequences. One way this shows up is for non-citizens. You know, there are many non-citizens who partake in the market either as consumers or laborers, not realizing that because of federal prohibition, it could really jeopardize their immigration status. This is another reason we support full descheduling, because we want to make sure that people have full protections.
2: Well, finally, when I was talking about this back in 2018 with Art Way from Drug Policy Alliance, we were talking about then Attorney General Jeff Sessions at that point saying, quote, good people don't smoke marijuana, close quote. That was the level of the conversation at that point. And I think folks will understand that, yes, it's very different now. The conversation, the public understanding might be different now, and yet, you know, I wonder finally what role you think journalism could be playing now. What should they stop doing? What could they do more of?
3: Yeah, you know, I think one thing that certainly helps make change is when culture changes. And certainly the media plays a big role in cultural change. For far too long, people who use any sort of drugs, marijuana or not, have been highly stigmatized in all media and popular culture generally. We need to change that in order to actually place laws that are based in reality, based on public health, equity, and human rights. So the media could help by reporting the facts and not stigmatizing individuals who use drugs.
2: I would add, just personally, weed is like, it's everywhere in media. It's cool. It's okay. It's great. You know, it's a cool thing to do. And it just, to me, that erases the harms that are still happening underneath the surface. If you watch media, it seems like everyone smokes weed and it's all fine. And yet that's not the reality, you know?
3: Absolutely. I think that's a really good point when it comes to marijuana specifically. In the same vein, I find it frustrating when people make light of marijuana and joke about marijuana. We see lawmakers do this all the time. But to me, it's a very serious issue because of what you just said. There are people who are serving decades-long sentences for marijuana. That means they haven't seen their families for decades. Yeah. They've been really punished for what others are making so much money off of. That to me feels very unjust, and it doesn't feel like a laughing matter. So that's one personal frustration with lawmakers. Like, you think this is a joke, which means that you're not taking it seriously and not passing laws to change it. And that needs to change.
2: All right, then. We've been speaking with Maritza Perez Medina from Drug Policy Alliance. You can find their work on this and other issues online at drugpolicy.org. Maritza Perez Medina, thank you so much for joining us this week on Counterspin.
3: Yeah, thank you.
2: And that's it for Counterspin for this week. We hope you find value in this show, particularly in the current media landscape. And if you do, that you will help us keep it going. FAIR.org is one place to do that. And you'll also find years of Counterspin shows and transcripts there, as well as a link to all of FAIR's other decades of work. Counterspin is engineered by Michael Cherry. I'm Janine Jackson. 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

Good evening. You're listening to Garage Radio. My name's Joe, and well, hey, thanks for tuning in, and hope you're having a good night and a great start to your week. Made it through the weekend blizzard here. Certainly is a cold one in Steel City, but we got a lot of great tunes lined up, so make sure you stick around. Tis the season. Yes, we've been putting it off with all our bah humbugs, but the season of joy, merriment, and goodwill towards all men is finally upon us. So tonight we will be featuring in the garage a punk rock Christmas. Stick around. I've got a lot of great music filled with merriment and joy coming from some of the most classic punk rock artists. We'll be taking a listen to some lesser known holiday songs as well as some covers of some traditional classics. We'll be starting tonight off with Gwen Stefani, No Doubt, with their song Oi to the World. Keep it tuned in here, Garage Radio Punk Rock Christmas.

That was the Suicide Machines with You're a Mean One, Mr. Grinch. You're listening to Garage Radio. My name's Joe, and well, I'm doing a punk rock Christmas tonight. I got lined up a bunch of holiday tunes, all in the theme of punk rock and roll. Coming up, I have a group called The Members with their rendition of Silent Night. Also have 54 Graves on the way. But up first, here is a group called The Unwritten Law with their cover of Please Come Home for Christmas. Keep it tuned in here, Garage Radio Punk Rock Christmas.

0: Hallelujah and Silent Night. That was the Members playing an absolutely sort of iconic holiday song. Before that, we had a group known as 45 Graves with their cover of Snow Miser. You're listening to Garage Radio. My name's Joe, and while I'm doing a punk rock Xmas special tonight, thanks for joining me. Hope you're having a good night. I've got, well, one of the kings of punk rock, Mr. Iggy Pop, on the way. But up next, it may be the punk rock Christmas special, but we also need to acknowledge the other holidays this time of year, this season. So up next, I've got Mr. Adam Sandler and the Hanukkah song. Keep it tuned in here, Garage Radio.
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2: Thanks very much. When I was a kid, this time of year always made me feel a little left out because in school there were so many Christmas songs, and all us Jewish kids had was the song Dreidel, Dreidel, Dreidel. So I wrote a brand new Hanukkah song for you Jewish kids to sing, and I hope you like it.

Hanukkah is the festival of lights. Instead of one day of presents, we have 8 crazy nights. But when you feel like the only kid in town without a Christmas tree, here's a list of people who are Jewish, just like you and me. David Lee Roth lights the menorah. So do Kirk Douglas, James Caan, and the late Dinah Shore. Guess who eats together at the Carnegie Deli? Bowser from Shanana and Arthur Fonzarelli. Paul Newman's half Jewish and Goldie Hawn's half too. Put them together, what a fine looking Jew. Spin a dreidel with Captain Kirk and Mr. Spock, both Jewish. Put on your yarmulke, here comes Hanukkah. The owner of the Seattle Supersonica celebrates Hanukkah. O.J. Simpson, not a Jew. But guess who is? Hall of Famer Rod Carew. He converted. We got Ann Landers and her sister, Dear Abby. Harrison Ford's a quarter Jewish, not too shabby. Some people think that Ebenezer Scrooge is. Well, he's not, but guess who is? All 3 Stooges. Oh, boy. So many Jews are in showbiz. Tom Cruise isn't, but I think his agent is.

car.

0: Iggy Pop there, showing you who the real idiot is, man. That was Iggy Pop with his rendition of White Christmas. You're listening to Garage Radio's Punk Rock Xmas special. My name's Joe. Hope you've enjoyed the holiday tunes I've been playing tonight. I got a lot of great more musical merriment on the way, so make sure you stick around right after these quick messages. This is Garage Radio.
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My name is Steve. I'm your host for the Deep Blues Hour, bringing you 60 minutes of classic and traditional blues. In this hour, let's hear from Mr. Bobby Blue Bland, recorded for Duke Records back in the 1960s. Harold Burridge will join us from Cobra Records from a decade earlier, 1950s. And we'll also hear some fine pre-war blues, including the likes of Mr. Blind, Willie McTell. He's coming up, along with so many others. In this next hour, the Deep Blues Hour, why don't we kick things off with Mr. Guitar Shorty off a JSP collection called My Way or the Highway. This is No Educated Woman. 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

been losing my feathers at a nasty rate. I said,

breath. All this talk about evolution, I've been losing my feathers at a nasty rate. 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

0: there, folks. 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
2: The power of the airwaves, the magic of a great record collection. Welcome to Cruisin' the Decades, over 100 years of music in just 1 hour. You're hearing episode number 165, CruisinTheDecades.com, and you're going to want to stay with us for the hour. Or if you leave, you're going to be cruising for a bruising. On today's show, in the late 1950s, an early live appearance by Patsy Cline, introduced by her mother, and one of the early mega hits from the Ink Spots. U2 and Green Day do a charity song together from 2006, and we'll have a couple of 60s psychedelic garage rock nuggets, and we'll explore the concept of the Bitin' List. It's Cruisin' the Decades, so we'll begin. We set the time circuits back to 1918. For the Premier Quartet, also known as the American Quartet, one of the most popular singing groups of that age. This is another World War I number. It's called Bing Bang Bingham on the Rhine. This is the Premier Quartet as we get started with Cruisin' the Decades.

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0: Bing-bang, bing-bang, bing-em on the Rhine.
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0: Bing-bang, bing-bang, bing-em on the Rhine.
1: This sounds ever so much sweeter on a 40 centimeter.
0: Bing-bang, bing-bang, bing-em on the Rhine.
1: General Pershing heard us sing it and told General Bing to bing it.
0: Bing, bang, bing, bang, bing them on the Rhine.
1: They'll drink something for a bracer. Uncle Sam will be the chaser.
0: Bing, bang, bing, bang, bing them on the Rhine.
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That's a pretty legendary and fun early jazz record on the influential OK Records label. And that is from the Goofus Five of 1926. It's called Make My Cot Where the Cotton Grows. That is one of the many projects of the eccentric and very productive jazz music writer, arranger, performer Irving Mills. Released in 1926, that's a big song with a lot of top names in New York jazz. This is Cruisin' the Decades, over 100 years of music, one song per decade, a musical time machine. What year is it anyway? I'm your host, Brad Savage. We continue as we move into the 1930s. We'll make a stop at 1931 for Ben Selvin and his orchestra. This is called She Didn't Say Yes on Cruisin' the Decades.

hear the improvements in recording technology and the evolution of musical styles of popular music through the decades and beyond. 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

unless I smile at you. I'll never laugh again. What good would that do? For tears would fill my eyes. My heart would realize that our romance, honey child, it's true.

0: The Ink Spots on Cruisin' the Decades, one of their big early songs that established their success in the summer of 1940. I'll Never Smile Again. They did it first. A lot of people associate that with Frank Sinatra. Well, a lot of artists sang I'll Never Smile Again, but the Ink Spots got there first in the early 40s era. On Cruisin' the Decades, the Ink Spots are really influential for their pioneering pop R&B vocal harmony style. Another band that paved the way for rhythm and blues and later rock and roll. This is Cruisin' the Decades. 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And now, Patsy Cline. This is one of her earliest public performances on a program called Talent Scouts with host Arthur Godfrey from the late 1950s. This is January 1957. And we're going to start here as host Arthur Godfrey speaks to Patsy Cline's mother, Virginia Hensley, leading up to her live concert performance, Cruisin' the Decades.
1: Now tell us, Ms. Hensley, whom did you bring?
2: Well, I brought a young girl from Virginia who is on Decca Records, Miss Patsy Cline.
1: From Winchester?
2: That's right. Huh? And tonight she's going to do her next release that will be out the 26th on Decca.
1: What's the name of her song?
2: Walking After Midnight.
1: Walking After Midnight. That's a cute title. Well, it's nice to meet you, Ms. Hensley. And here, through your kindness, is Patsy Cline.

0: Don't go away, Patsy, honey. You done wonders.
1: You thank all those nice people out there. Bless your little heart. Sit down, sit down, sit down, sit down. Before you have a heart attack, sit down here. How many of these have you ever won?
2: This is the first.
1: It's the first one. Is that the first record you made?
2: No, I've got 4 records made.
1: Have you had any hits?
2: No.
1: You know, I got a hunch this one is.
2: Oh, I hope so.
1: Oh, this is commercial, isn't it? Isn't it commercial?
3: 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From swing, jazz, folk, and blues, and the Great American Songbook, to punk, new wave, garage, and alternative. This is the global edition of Cruisin' the Decades with Brad Savage. 100 years of music, one song per decade.

in the decades, 100 years of music and great record collecting, musical history, the garage rock sounds of the Nightcrawlers, Little Black Egg from 1965. Now, that song was actually originally done and written by the Turtles. And we're going to hang out in the 1960s for one more, because that 60s era, some of the greatest music ever performed and recorded came out of the 60s. This is another one from that psychedelic garage circa 67 era. In fact, I think this song also appears on the original Lenny K. Nuggets box set. This one comes from a Texas garage band, The Sparkles. Here's No Friend of Mine, and we are cruising through the decades together.

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but I'm working on getting them to pick up the show. 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

out of Los Angeles, a trio called Dada, that is Dim. That's off their first album, Puzzle. Dada had a bunch of great albums and then later regrouped as a group called Seven Horse. They had a big moment. They had a song used in the film The Wolf of Wall Street. Then Dada have been touring in recent years as well. Once again, their biggest song, Dada's biggest song, was Disneyland, if you remember that. But I think that's song we just heard is such a rocker. Dim by Dada, representing our 1990s selection on Cruisin' the Decades. 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Now, let's talk Hurricane Katrina and 2006 in New Orleans. Massive devastation from one of the biggest natural weather events of recent history, and a bunch of great charity songs came out to raise money for Katrina relief. U2 and Green Day together did this as a charity benefit song in 2006. It's actually a cover of a tune by The Skids. This is The Saints Are Coming from U2 and Green Day on Cruisin' the Decades.

Isn't that a great song for a great cause? U2 with Green Day, The Saints Are Coming, a Hurricane Katrina relief effort in 2006. Now, for a bonus track, it's a song so nice, we're going to hear it twice. A little cruise in the decades, Deja Vu, will take you back now to 1979. The original version by the Scottish punk band The Skids. Here is the original of The Saints Are Coming.

century in music history. It's Cruising the Decades. And from London, England, the XX. That is from the ICU album 2016. That was called On Hold. A London-based trio consisting of Romy Madleycroft, Oliver Sim, and Jamie XX. The critically heralded group. The XX, CruisingTheDecades.com, one song per decade. So we'll move into modern times with a 2020s selection from Tyler Childers. This is one of 2025's shining moments, a terrific album called Snipe Hunter, working with music super producer Rick Rubin. And listen, you do not want to be on the biting list. Tyler Childers has a tremendous following. He's not really country. He's not really Americana. And I don't know, it's somewhere between this alt-country type thing. He's just built a following despite very limited radio airplay overall. But the listeners, the fans, the music listeners have fully embraced his unique sound. This is Biting List by Tyler Childers on Cruising the Decades.

The album Snipe Hunter, the song Bitin' List. That's Tyler Childers on Cruise in the Decades. Well, little known fact, we've got just enough time for a very short bonus track here. And Tyler Childers is hugely influenced by early 70s country singer Kenny Price. Here's a selection from him.

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10: My name is Aubriana Bench. We are interviewing Matt Jordan, lead community organizer at Casa San Jose. Do you want to go ahead and introduce yourself?
11: Yeah, sure. My name is Matt Jordan. I'm the lead community organizer at Casa San Jose. And yeah, I'm here to talk a little bit about our organization and immigration enforcement, what we've been seeing in Pittsburgh.
10: Could you just explain to us what is Casa San Jose?
11: Yeah, well, we are an organization that serves the Latino community here in Pittsburgh, and we also just serve immigrant community as a whole. So we provide social services to people. We also have an advocacy department. We have a department for youth services with youth programming. We have adult preparation, career preparation programs, ESL programs. We're kind of like a catch-all. We do a lot of different things, very broad range of services provided.
9: Do you service just the Latino community, or do you service all the immigrants here in Pittsburgh?
11: If someone calls us asking for help and we're able to help them, then we will.
9: Okay, cool. So you've got, what, about 35 staff members?
11: About that.
9: Yeah, and you've got volunteers that work with you too.
11: We have a lot of volunteers who work with us.
9: What kinds of things do they do just in the regular course of events, both the volunteers and the employees?
11: So with our volunteer base, there are a lot of different roles, and kind of the most popular ones right now are the ones that are directly involved with any sort of immigration or ICE monitoring. So we have volunteers who do court accompaniments for us, where they'll accompany people to court. We have volunteers

0: volunteer opportunities that people have kind of picked up. And I think that what we try to do is cater to what people are good at, but we do get a lot of requests for people who want to help, and that is tough because it's a job to give people a job as well.
1: Over the past 2 years, I think the immigration stuff has really picked up. How do you find people that need help? Do they just find you, or do you reach out to the community?
0: So we have to do both, because during like 2020 to 2024, there is a large increase in the population that we serve here in Pittsburgh. And a lot of people are still not aware that we offer services or even what our services offered are. And so, yeah, we do have to do outreach, as well as there's a lot of word of mouth. There's a lot of people who just call us for services. And, you know, we do canvassing too, as a part of like rapid response efforts. We have our volunteers go out and talk to people about what we do.
2: What is canvassing?
0: So canvassing is when a volunteer will go to like a local business, and after sort of an ICE raid happens, just give them information about our organization.
1: So I get the sense that Casa San Jose's role in the community has really changed with the growth of the ICE activities.
0: It has most certainly changed. One thing that I've noticed is we get a lot more requests from people who really want to help, and it's really well-meaning people, and they want to know what to do, and they want to, you know, have all of the information so they can protect people. And it's a lot, you know, there's a lot of people who they want to do something, and you have to try to give them something to do. But at the same time, there's our community, which is very desperately in need of services at the same time. So it's kind of a balancing act of like, how can we give people information that they can use to serve the community, but then also we use our resources and our time strategically to serve the community ourselves.
2: I'm wondering, do your volunteers need some sort of qualifications?
0: Yes.
2: Do you give them training depending on what role they have?
0: Yes. In order to volunteer with us, you need to have, I think, 4 clearances. And for a lot of people, that is kind of a deal breaker. They just want to go like do something now. And like, I think it's a good thing that we have these clearances, because it kind of weeds people out. You want people who are going to be in it for the long haul. You want people who are really dedicated, who aren't just doing this because it's a spur of the moment sort of a thing. But that actually reminds me, I forgot to mention earlier, but the other thing that the volunteers who are probably the most impactful and who will grow to be the most impactful are our volunteer attorneys. We have volunteer attorneys. We have legal clinics where we do temporary guardianship preparations and power of attorney, financial power of attorneys for people. And you would not imagine how important that is if someone gets detained. Because how are you going to sell your house? What is going to happen with your children? How are you going to kind of take the life that you built here and try to salvage it, and try to take everything that you built and bring it back to wherever they send you?
2: Yeah, I was really curious when you said like volunteers sitting in court and with the immigrants that you guys are helping, and how that mostly worked. How many volunteer attorneys do you have? Like, were they previously attorneys? I'm just really curious how that process works.
0: Yeah, well, I can kind of explain it because it's two different things. The court accompaniments are just normal volunteers.
2: Okay.
0: So they're just, any old person can just go and help take someone to court, because there's a lot of enforcement activity at courthouses, not just with people who are defendants, but also with victims and witnesses. And while I think it's really important that we increase the accessibility of virtual appearances in courts, kind of like what happened during COVID, at the same time, we have kind of these volunteers who are helping in the meantime, before that kind of gets situated, to really make sure that people feel safe going to court. Because a lot of people, if they don't have an accompaniment, they're probably not going to go to court. And that's just
1: And then they get in worse trouble.
0: Yeah, but it makes sense. It makes sense, because if you are charged with a crime, they're going to treat you as if you are guilty of that crime, and you are going to be detained. And that's what we've seen. I mean, if you have any sort of small criminal infraction, you forget to use your turn signal, you can be detained for that.
1: Remember the good old days, Aubriana, when there was a presumption of innocence?

0: what it says in the law.
1: Yeah. Well, and I didn't answer the other part of your question. Sorry, I'm so scattered.
2: No, but, that's okay.
1: Our volunteer attorneys, they kind of do different work. So one of the things that we're working on building, and this is the most important thing right now for our organization, is with the Coalition for Immigrant Impact, a system of training and utilization for volunteer pro bono attorneys to do immigration work. And this is a process. It's been in the works for over 6 months. We've been trying to get this up and running. But we're partnering with organizations like JFCS, like PERC, Pennsylvania Immigration Resource Center, ARISE, and they're going to be training volunteer attorneys on actually doing very limited but very important immigration representation for people for free.
3: We're talking with Matt Jordan, the lead community organizer at Casa San Jose. Let's just switch gears for just a moment, Matt. What is your job, lead community organizer? That sounds to me like, you know, you're out there raising up picket lines or something like
1: that.
3: Oh,
1: no. No. So pretty much I supervise the organizing department at Casa San Jose. So I'm sort of overseeing everything that's going on. And there's a lot that we do as organizers. Like, we are the managers of these three programs that I mentioned, the volunteer programs. So the Community Angels, which monitor churches, the Rapid Response Team, and the Court Accompaniment. So those three programs, there's a lot of work that goes into them. We also are involved in court advocacy. We're involved in housing advocacy. We hold regular community meetings, which have been very, very difficult recently to do, to hold. We have Know Your Rights sessions where we talk to people about their rights. We talk to both the community and people who are allies who want to help. And another part of it is like spreading the message, like what I'm doing right now.
3: Last month, for a while, Casa San Jose started working virtually. Are you still doing that?
1: Still, as of right now, I am still working virtually, yes.
3: Why have you decided to do that?
1: It was really important for us to sort of take a step back when we thought that there was going to be an increase in enforcement activity here. And it was really important to develop safety procedures, policies, and plans for in preparation for if anything were to happen near our office or to our clients.
3: So it's almost like you're afraid that your office would become a target for immigration authorities.
1: Yes. And the reason for that is because that's what was happening in Minneapolis. They would target nonprofits. They would target clients and workers at nonprofits.
2: Does this include, does this include like events and the things you were just mentioning also being held virtually?
1: Well, there are some things that cannot be virtual, but for example, our youth programming went virtual. So like the after school programs are done on computers. But for something like a power of attorney clinic, we need to notarize those in person. So that still was in person. But our community meetings, virtual. Other things, virtual. But then like medical clinic, in person.
3: Or helping people with grocery items. Some of that has to be done in person too.
1: That is in person, yes. Yeah. But it's delivery, so we're delivering it to them.
3: We're talking again with Matt Jordan, the lead community organizer at Casa San Jose. Casa San Jose has an interesting history. Who founded it?
1: It was founded by the Sisters of St. Joseph, particularly Sister Janice, who is still with the organization. She's one of the Sisters of St. Joseph.
3: That's just so amazing, you know, that here's this organization that's been founded by activist nuns.
1: Yeah, super nuns.
3: And it's still going strong.
1: Yeah.
2: Yeah. How would you guess the Pittsburgh immigration situation is to other parts of the country?
1: So that's a really good question, and I actually can answer that question. So in other parts of the country, I think that you see it a lot more out in the open. But in Pittsburgh, what we see is a lot of really quiet ICE activity. And what I think is interesting is it's sort of strategically quiet in some situations, in some places, and then in other places, it's very loud and out in the open. So, for example, a few weeks ago, I think 2 weeks ago exactly, ICE was driving through Wilkinsburg. They were just driving erratically, circling houses, very aggressive, very out in the open, and sort of in this neighborhood for the full morning. And what is the effect of that? They're trying to cause fear. They're trying to make people want to stay in their homes. And in some locations, we've seen activity that's more like that because there's less people there to see it. And it's more about scaring the people in the community. So we see that occasionally, but for the most part, it's like one-off raids that are really quick and quiet. Compared to the rest of the country, that's what they're doing in Pennsylvania. They're all over the state. They'll detain people, you know, in the rural parts of the state, and then it's a lot harder for people to get connected to an advocacy organization. And so we see a lot of activity in Beaver County. We see some more activity in Washington County, too. And it's a lot easier for them also to work in those places because those places have agreements with ICE. All of the sheriff's offices in the counties around Allegheny County have what's called a 287G agreement with ICE, where they are actually contracted, they're deputized by ICE to do immigration enforcement activity.
3: Allegheny County is sort of resisting that.
1: Yeah, yeah, definitely. I mean, they're trying to pass legislation that will prevent any county employees from cooperating with ICE.
2: Have you worked with any residents in surrounding counties like Beaver or Washington? And do you know what their thoughts are? Like, do they want their legislation to push back on it?
1: The people who I talk to, definitely.
2: Yeah.
1: And there's also, you know, the other people who are resisting against that. And I think that a lot of people are just very unaware of the reality of what this enforcement looks like. In Pittsburgh, it's very talked about, at least now it is. Maybe a year ago it wasn't, but in the surrounding counties, it's not really talked about as much, but you still have countless families who are scared. You know, we had a community meeting with folks out in Ambridge, which Ambridge has a thriving population, and we heard that, you know, there's about 30 families who just are not leaving their homes, and people are scared because this enforcement is designed to cause fear. It's designed to keep people shut in. It's designed to keep people so scared that they are going to end up leaving themselves, leaving the country, and that immigration doesn't actually have to do anything.
3: I live in Avalon, and the Avalon City Council recently, Avalon Borough Council recently, was discussing whether or not Avalon peace officers should cooperate with ICE or not. So it's at least a topic of discussion. But with that as a topic of discussion, it makes me wonder, what is it that ICE is doing that so many people find violates most of our understanding of the Fourth Amendment of the Constitution?
1: Yeah. Well, I think the question is, why do people want to work with them? And the answer is money. I mean, when I was at a meeting about the 287G that was proposed in Coraopolis, and they were saying that the money would be used to buy two new squad cars. And it's like, is that worth destroying the trust of your community? I don't think so.
3: Yeah, but sometimes people with the budget strings would disagree with you. They want the money. You know, this is my personal opinion, but I'm just horrified because I taught English as a second language when I was in grad school, and when I've coached soccer, I've had kids from Latin communities and Muslim communities along with Americans. And in my experience, diversity really helps strengthen a soccer team or a community. So I just don't get it.
1: It definitely does. I think that it's extremely important. It's helped Pittsburgh over the past few years. We've grown a lot more diverse, and I feel like, for the most part, Pittsburgh itself has welcomed that. And so the thought of the country as a whole deciding that we can't decide what our community looks like, it's disturbing and it's not right.
3: But it's important to think that diversity is not just a word. It actually leads to different points of view. You know, like I know when I in work, if you have people with different points of view from different departments, you get a better result when the whole...
1: Yes.
3: And it's the same kind of thing in the community.
1: Yeah, definitely. I think diversity sort of strengthens what we're building. And I think that America was built on this thought of like, people can come here from anywhere, and we don't necessarily want assimilation. What we want is we want all of the, it's the melting pot, you know? we're not trying to boil people down. We're trying to kind of take in what other people are bringing and sort of make something out of that.
2: Yeah, I really like studying Pittsburgh history and how each neighborhood is just so different from each other. And I'm mostly just curious, what neighborhoods do you guys work with the most? Because I know you work with areas all over the place, but which ones do you keep coming back to?
1: Well, so we're located in Brookline / Beachview, and the community in Beachview is very large. The Latino community in Beachview is very large. You know, since we're there, we're working primarily with that community. We also have a location in Penn Hills. So the Penn Hills Plum community, that's another community that we keep coming back to. And then Ambridge, of course, it's another community. We have an office there as well.
3: I'm just still shocked. This has been going on for a couple of years. I mean, but where ICE has tried to detain members of Native American tribes. I mean, just because they're not white.
1: Yeah. Well, they are saying now that they can detain someone based on, you know, what language they're speaking, if they have an accent, color of their skin, where they're working, what they're doing, who they're with. It doesn't really track for America.
2: I've always been confused. Why are they able to detain people when they're not the police? Like, that sounds like a dumb question, but what's the distinction between ICE and the police?
1: So when they're detaining someone, it's not a criminal detention. It's not like you're under arrest. It is civil detention. So they're detaining someone, and you can detain someone without a warrant if they meet two prongs. Also, I'm not a lawyer. I need to be clear about that. But if there's reasonable suspicion that they are a flight risk and that they are in some way removable from the country, then they can be detained. And now, flight risk, it's really interesting. Like, how is that being interpreted? Well, basically, flight risk, normally that would mean like you're going to leave the country, you're going to leave the state, I can't find you. Now they're interpreting flight risk as being, if you're not going to be in the exact same place where you currently are before I can then go and get a warrant. It's ridiculous.
2: And so because they're the ones making the rules, they can make it whatever they want, be able to detain whoever they want.
1: Now, I think someone has to make the rules. I don't know who it is.
2: Yeah.
1: I think Congress makes the rules, but I think that their interpretation of it, they can kind of go wherever they want with it.
3: Well, that's what's supposed to happen.
1: Yeah.
3: But
1: my understanding is Congress is supposed to make the rules, and then the courts are supposed to kind of work on interpreting it, and then the executive is supposed to execute it.
3: Right.
1: Yeah.
3: Yeah, it's just remarkable to me. Again, you know, I was raised in a multiracial church, and you know, it's just, to me, I've always felt like it's what makes a community strong is having people from different points of view, different backgrounds. The local newspapers are filled with stories of things happening in Pittsburgh. One of the ones that shocked me, and I think it shocked a lot of people, was when a bakery assistant whose family was living in Dormont, he went out to start the car to get ready to take his wife and his daughter off to school, and I showed up and busted him. And it took a lot of work to try and get him back from wherever they moved him back to Pittsburgh. He was finally released. That one had a happy ending. But that's what really gets me. It's like, all right, yeah, you can get help, but then we're going to move you to a detention center in Mississippi or someplace far away from where your people and your network are.
1: Yeah, and that's like not uncommon. The uncommon part is that he was released. People are not getting released. They have basically denied bond for people, almost anyone who's detained, they've denied bond for them. And it has been extremely difficult. Once someone gets detained, you know, do you know how much it costs to represent someone if they've been detained? It's like $10,000. Because we're not just talking about like representation for a bond hearing, because they're not going to get the bond hearing in most cases, or they're not going to get bond granted to them. So they have to pay for other things, which I don't understand. So what we're seeing a lot of is people, they're in the process of asylum. They're in that application process. And when people come to the country, they get a year normally to apply for asylum, unless there's some sort of extenuating circumstances. And now think about it like this. You just got to the country. You're probably from somewhere. You probably spent all of your money getting to this country. Now you have to suddenly raise $10,000 for yourself, your loved ones, everyone who came with you to represent yourself. And you've been here for a year at this point, under a year, because you just started applying. Now you have a period of time where you're waiting for your court dates, you know, and you have kind of time to save up money, pay for an attorney. It's too much for people. And then in this situation, this person, he's waiting, he's in the pending status category, and he gets detained.
3: He shows up for a check-in, and he gets detained.
1: And that's what's happening. And a lot of these people, they don't have attorneys at this point because they're expecting to have their court in 2027. But if you get detained by ICE, you're not going to get bond. So you have to wait until your court date in prison, basically. They don't call it prison, but it is prison.
3: It's detention.
1: Detention. Yeah. So most people, they just make the choice of leaving the country, signing to leave the country.
3: So what are some of the other things you think that listeners should know, and how can they help?
1: I think it's really important for listeners to know that immigration enforcement is very, very expensive. Your tax dollars are going towards this agenda that you most likely do not support. But the one thing that you can do is you can talk to the people who make these decisions. You can talk to your elected officials, and you can push them to do things that you would want them to do with your money. I think that this is a great opportunity for people who previously were not active, previously thought, well, you know, I don't really care about politics. I don't really care what my elected officials do. I mean, it really matters in situations like this where there's an insane budget for things that are causing harm in our communities. So that's kind of the bigger thing, the ask for the elected officials. But I think what's more important is we need to get local. We need to start block by block organizing our communities. Talk to your neighbors. We've stopped talking to our neighbors. I don't know when that happened, but a lot of people have stopped talking to their neighbors. We've lost this really hyper-local sense of community, and we live in Mr. Rogers' neighborhood. We live in Pittsburgh. So it's really important that people kind of remember that spirit and start protecting your neighbors.
2: I feel like a lot of communities are built to separate people. I was talking to this with my dad the other day, especially Pittsburgh, you know, Chicago, Baltimore. They really build it to segregate people and communities, and it makes it easier. But I think the point of talking to your neighbors is really important, especially today. What other agencies do you think people can reach out to help?
1: Well, yeah, like I mentioned, we're working through this CII collaborative with JFCS, PERC, Arise. There's some other organizations, Hello Neighbor. And I think that all of these organizations that serve immigrants, all of them need help. A lot of them need funding. You can donate your money to any of these organizations. You can donate your money to us. We have a bond fund. I know that I said a few minutes ago that bond is being denied for everyone, but there was recently some sort of judicial order that I don't understand. I don't want to botch, but we might start getting bond again. So please donate to our bond fund. We really want to do as much as we can to get people out on bond.
3: And my memory is that Casa San Jose has an immigration hotline.
1: We do. So we have a rapid response hotline. It is manned 24/7. If you see ICE in the community, please call and we will mobilize our volunteers to respond. The number is 412-736-7167. I'll repeat that. 412-736-7167.
3: And people can find information about Casa San Jose on the web.
1: Yes. So it's a little known fact that if you go onto our website, casasanjose.org, and you would like to volunteer, it's a hidden button in the top right corner of the page. And if you scroll, sometimes it disappears. But if you click on that button, I think it says become a volunteer, then it will take you to our page about volunteering. And you can go to one of our monthly volunteer orientations and get involved.
3: We've been chatting with Matt Jordan, the lead community organizer at Casa San Jose. Thank you so much.
2: Thank you so much for talking to us.
1: It was my pleasure. Thank you for having me here.
0: Forbes Avenue is a production of WRCT Pittsburgh. The opinions expressed are those of the participants and not necessarily those of WRCT, its members, or Carnegie Mellon University. Email questions or comments to pa@wrct.org.
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0: RCT Pittsburgh, meaty and full of flavor since 1949.
1: Before we get started, I'd like to remind you that the views, thoughts, and opinions expressed in this show are solely those of individuals involved and do not necessarily represent those of WRCT Pittsburgh and its members.
2: From New York, this is Democracy Now!
3: We believe that for the movement to continue, it can't be made.
2: As Graham Plattner suspends his campaign for Senate amidst rape allegations, which he denies, we look today not at the individual candidate, but at the issues and priorities fueling Democrats across the country to support progressive primary challengers. We'll speak to Alexandra Rojas of the Justice Democrats and Ashiq Sadiq of the Democratic Socialists of America's National Political Committee. Neither group endorsed Plattner. They've scored significant wins across the country this election cycle. Then, a new BBC Eye investigation from the BBC World Service. It's called The Careless Machine, exposing Instagram's darkest secret.
4: This story pulled me into such darkness, I almost wish I never followed it.
5: Oh my God.
6: Whatever you are witness to is obviously very, very disturbing.
2: We'll speak to BBC senior correspondent Divya Arya in New Delhi. And finally, July 4th was the 60th anniversary of one of the most crucial pieces of transparency legislation in history. We'll speak to Ian Head of the Center for Constitutional Rights. His recent piece for the New Republic headlined, "My Front Row Seat, the Slow Death of the Freedom of Information Act." All that and more coming up. Welcome to Democracy Now!, democracynow.org, The War and Peace Report. I'm Amy Goodman. The United States is denied it's behind a series of explosions that rocked parts of southern Iran overnight. Late Thursday, blasts were reported around the Bushehr nuclear power plant and in cities including Sadiq, Konark, and Bandar Abbas. The explosions came during what was otherwise a lull in fighting between the U.S. and Iran following 2 days of tit-for-tat drone and missile attacks. They followed warnings by Israeli leaders that Israel's war against Iran is not over, though no one has claimed responsibility for the blasts. On Thursday, Iran's foreign ministry said top diplomat Abbas Araghchi had made phone calls to Omani and Turkish officials aimed at restarting diplomacy to end the conflict. Meanwhile, Israel's continuing attacks across southern Lebanon with air raids, gunfire, and home demolitions reported despite a U.S. brokered ceasefire deal and despite the U.S. memorandum of understanding to end the war in Iran, which requires Israel's withdrawal from Lebanon. In Texas, more details have emerged in the fatal shooting of Lorenzo Salgado Araujo. The 52-year-old Mexican father killed Tuesday by ICE in Houston during his early morning commute to work in construction. Home surveillance video shared by Araujo's oldest son, Ronaldo Salgado, captured the final moments of his father leaving their family home and getting into his white van. A separate, newly released surveillance video appears to show Araujo's white van being followed by two unmarked black SUVs. At one point during the pursuit, a black SUV is seen driving on the wrong side of the road in a construction zone before cutting Araujo's van off. ICE agents then approached the passenger side of the vehicle. The footage, however, does not show Araujo's van ramming into any ICE vehicles or attempting to run over an agent, as the Department of Homeland Security alleged after Araujo was killed. Statements by three immigrants who were aboard Araujo's van and witnessed the shooting have also refuted the claims. The three men, one of whom is Araujo's younger brother, were rounded up after the shooting, are now in ICE detention facing deportations. In accounts obtained by the Washington Post, their lawyer reports the men said ICE agents fired at them almost immediately without warning from the side of Araujo's vehicle, and that Araujo never could have attempted to run over an agent because there were never any ICE officers in front of his van. Meanwhile, a DHS spokesperson has admitted federal immigration agents targeted Araujo by mistake and were in fact searching for a different person. Several Democratic Congress members are demanding the release of all video footage and to preserve evidence in the case. But DHS has said the ICE agents involved in the fatal shooting were not wearing body cameras. This comes as the Harris County Medical Examiner has reportedly ruled Araujo's manner of death a homicide. Harris County prosecutors say they plan to investigate, but cautioned the federal government ultimately controls access to the evidence. As the family of Araujo mourns, they say they've been unable to claim his body because immigration agents reportedly removed all of Araujo's personal identifications after he was shot in the abdomen and transferred to the hospital, which led to his being classified as John Doe. In the days after Lorenzo Salgado Araujo's death, hundreds of people gathered for vigils at the site of his killing, placing candles, balloons, flowers to honor his life and continue demanding justice. Mexico's government says it'll file criminal complaints in the United States to protect the human rights of Mexican citizens caught up in the Trump administration's mass deportation sweeps. Mexican President Claudia Sheinbaum announced the plans during her daily news conference Thursday.
5: What we cannot ignore is the plight of the Mexicans who have died in ICE operations or who are being held in these detention centers operated by private companies contracted by ICE. That is why we are taking further action.
2: Mexico's Foreign Minister Roberto Velasco said 17 Mexican nationals have died while in the custody of ICE or at the hands of its agents. He's seeking criminal probes into the deaths and will also send cease and desist letters to the private prison companies that manage ICE jails.
7: La idea es pasar de la vía diplomática.
8: The idea is to move from diplomacy to the prosecutor's offices to demand investigations, not only from the State Department or the Department of Homeland Security, but directly through the criminal justice system.
2: In South Africa, human rights advocates are on alert after vigilantes in Johannesburg intensified attacks on immigrants, going door to door and snatching people from their homes to hand over to authorities. Thursday's attacks followed similar violence in Soweto, Durban, and other parts of South Africa. Anti-immigrant vigilantes had set an informal deadline of June 30th for all undocumented immigrants to leave South Africa, threatening to continue their harassment and intimidation campaign until their demands are met. Doctors Without Borders warns tens of thousands have been displaced by the violence, including asylum seekers, refugees, and documented immigrants. In Venezuela, the official death toll from last month's devastating twin earthquakes has topped 3,800 and expected still to soar as tens of thousands of people remain unaccounted for. Public health officials warn survivors of the earthquakes now face outbreaks of disease, along with difficulty accessing clean water, sanitation, and medical care. Some 16,000 people were left without shelter after the earthquakes flattened their homes. They've since been forced to live in overcrowded tent encampments. This is Pan American Health Organization Director Jarbas Barbosa.
9: In the coming weeks, the greatest health risks may stem not only from injuries caused by the earthquakes, but also from disruptions to health services, overcrowded conditions, deficiencies in water and sanitation, and reduced access to vaccination and routine care.
2: Russia's military says it shot down hundreds of Ukrainian drones overnight as Kyiv continues to target Russian energy sites. The latest attacks targeted ships and a port on the Sea of Azov and sparked a fire at a major oil refinery in southern Russia. This follows a Russian drone strike on a gas station in Zaporizhia that killed one person and injured three others, one of dozens of attacks across civilian areas of Ukraine on Thursday. At the United Nations, the Security Council heard testimony Thursday that Russian attacks in June killed at least 265 Ukrainian civilians while leaving more than 1,800 injured. That's the highest combined casualty count since the first months of Russia's full-scale invasion 4 years ago. Meanwhile, Russian authorities report Ukrainian attacks have killed 250 Russian civilians in the first 6 months of this year. This is UN Political Affairs Chief Rosemary DiCarlo.
10: Any attacks against civilians and civilian infrastructure, wherever they occur, are a clear violation of international humanitarian law and must stop immediately.
2: The Palestinian Authority has announced plans to hold its first legislative elections in more than 20 years. Palestinian Authority President Mahmoud Abbas said Thursday votes will be held in Gaza, the occupied West Bank, and East Jerusalem on November 28th. Abbas is now 90 years old. He won a four-year mandate in a 2005 presidential election and remained in power following a violent split between Hamas and Fatah the following year. Meanwhile, Israel is continuing its relentless attacks on the Gaza Strip, where airstrikes on Thursday killed at least six people. The attacks came as Haaretz reports Israel continues to hold the bodies of more than 100 Palestinians who've died in Israeli custody. That's despite the fact that no Israelis are currently being held hostage by Palestinian armed groups. Israel previously withheld the bodies of Palestinians as bargaining chips. In Washington, D.C., a bipartisan bill aimed at lowering the cost of housing is set to become law today, barring a last-minute veto by President Trump. Last month, Congress voted overwhelmingly to approve the 21st Century Road to Housing Act, which would cap the number of single-family homes major investors can purchase while loosening federal regulations to allow for new home construction. Trump has refused to sign the legislation so far unless lawmakers first approve the Save America Act to rewrite the U.S. election laws while imposing new voter ID requirements. If Trump takes no action, the housing bill will become law even without his signature. On Thursday, the National Association of Realtors reported the median home sales price of existing U.S. homes soared to over $440,000, a record high. President Trump's forced out the last remaining members of the Election Assistance Commission, a bipartisan independent agency tasked with certifying voting systems and helping local election officials. On Thursday, the White House fired Democratic commissioners Thomas Hicks and Benjamin Holland. A third commissioner, Republican Christy McCormick, resigned. The committee's remaining member, Republican Donald Palmer, stepped down in April to join the Heritage Foundation. Trump's dismantling of the Election Assistance Commission comes less than 4 months before midterm elections. It follows last month's Supreme Court ruling granting the president more power to fire members of independent agencies. The Trump administration threatened election administrators across the United States with criminal prosecution if they knowingly leave non-citizens on their voter rolls or allow them to receive or cast ballots. In a letter sent to all 50 states and the District of Columbia, the Justice Department warns state and local election officials could face fines and imprisonment. The letter concludes, quote, "We encourage you to contact us to discuss what steps your state should take to maintain clean voter lists as required by law," unquote. The letter was sent on Tuesday by Harmeet Dhillon, head of the Justice Department's Civil Rights Division. That same day, she announced plans to send election monitors to 15 jurisdictions in six states during upcoming primary elections.
11: So this is an important goal that increases voter confidence. And it's also important to make sure that our voting is accurate so that every citizen who votes has their vote counted equally without being canceled out by somebody who shouldn't be voting.
2: Meanwhile, FEMA's announced it'll withhold Homeland Security funding from states and cities until they provide proof of compliance with the Trump administration's election requirements. In response, Washington Congressmember Pramila Jayapal wrote, "The Trump administration's using fear and funding to control who gets to vote and who counts it. Elections belong to the people, not whoever is afraid of losing one," unquote. In China, at least 28 people are dead after a fire tore through a shoe factory in the southeastern city of Xinjiang. Authorities say the factory's stairwells were packed with materials, hampering firefighters' rescue efforts. More than 200 workers were evacuated. It's the latest of several deadly industrial disasters in China this year and follows last November's fire at a residential complex in Hong Kong that left more than 160 people dead. And in southern China, the death toll from severe flooding triggered by Typhoon Maysak has climbed to 39 following days of torrential torrential rain. This comes as authorities in Taiwan and southwestern Japan have issued warnings as the second major storm, Typhoon Bavi, approaches. At roughly the size of France, it's the largest typhoon to approach Taiwan in decades. And those are some of the headlines. This is Democracy Now!, democracynow.org, the War and Peace Report. I'm Amy Goodman in New York, joined by Democracy Now!'s Juan Gonzalez in Chicago. Hi, Juan.
12: Hi, Amy, and welcome to all of our listeners and viewers across the country and around the world.
2: While much of the media conversation about the future of the Democratic Party in recent days has centered around Graham Plattner, we turn now to what is fueling the progressive insurgency in primaries across the country. Not necessarily the candidates themselves, but the platforms and issues they're championing without apology. These include opposition to military support for Israel, support for universal health care, and more. The Political Action Committee Justice Democrats has endorsed 15 candidates this cycle in congressional races. Six of them have won their races so far. Dozens of candidates backed by the Democratic Socialists of America, or DSA, have won or advanced in their races. Progressive winds have sent shockwaves through the Democratic establishment. Over the past decade, the DSA has grown from about 5,000 members to over 120,000 members and 200 chapters across the United States. And whereas 2 years ago, the American-Israel Public Affairs Committee, or APEC, spent millions of dollars to defeat two outspoken critics of Israel, Missouri's Congressmember Cori Bush and Congressmember Jabal Momin of New York, the Justice Democrats have quickly emerged as a powerful force backing progressive candidates across races nationwide ahead of the midterms. Their victories this cycle come in spite of $35 million in outside spending being spent against all of their candidates. DSA and Justice Democrats backed candidates have prevailed in key local and congressional races in Oregon and California, Colorado, Texas, Georgia, Pennsylvania, New Jersey, Maine, Washington, D.C., and New York. In Colorado, 29-year-old attorney Melat Quiros unseated 15-term Congressmember Diana DeGette. Here in New York, Afro-Latina organizer Darielisa Villa-Chevalier beat five-term Congressmember Adriano Espaillat, and New York Assemblymember Claire Valdez defeated Brooklyn Borough President Antonio Reynoso to fill the seat long held by Congressmember Nydia Velasquez. In Pennsylvania, progressive legislator Chris Robb beat out machine candidates to win a congressional primary in Pennsylvania, and in New Jersey, the Justice Democrat-backed surgeon and Army veteran Adam Hamawi won the primary to replace the seat held by Congressmember Bonnie Coleman. For more on the insurgency in the Democratic Party, we're joined now by two guests. Ashiq Sadiq is co-chair of the National Political Committee of the Democratic Socialists of America, DSA. And Alexandra Rojas is Executive Director of Justice Democrats. Welcome you both to Democracy Now! before we get into any particular race, Ashiq Sadiq, I wanted you to define the platforms of the Democratic Socialists of America, how it came to be, and this string of victories across the country and what this means for the DSA and for the country.
13: Thank you so much for having me. So DSA's platform starts with the idea that workers deserve more in the wealthiest country in the history of the world. We stand for universal health care, free college, affordable child care, and higher taxes on the wealthiest people, on the billionaire class. And these things are very popular with working people. We want to redirect massive resources from militarism and things like ICE expanding militarized immigration enforcement. These are things that people don't want in this country when so many people are struggling to get by. So we now have over 120,000 members across the country, and we're united by a commitment to organizing around the values of politics and policies that resonate with working class people in the United States.
12: And Ashiq, how do you respond to those who say that DSA stands for greater power and development among the working class, but it's largely a youth movement and also more middle class and educated youth?
13: The results we're showing in elections across the country show that we're not just young, white, college-educated people. It's not just in New York and Los Angeles, where we've had a base for years, but in communities across the country. We're winning support nationwide, including in the South and the Midwest, in states like Georgia, Kentucky, and Michigan, we're electing people. And it's more than just about electing people. Our members include workers, healthcare workers, electricians, teachers, postal workers, UPS drivers, Amazon warehouse workers who are organizing in their workplaces to expand democracy in our workplace along with in elections. And our candidates in office are more and more reflecting that. And the results in places like Washington, D.C. are totally upending that kind of logic. Janice Lewis George, who just won the Democratic primary for mayor in Washington, D.C., won pretty much every district except the wealthy white districts of homeowners. So more and more, we're uniting people across differences of race, of identity, around shared economic goals, around class politics. Our goal is to reframe politics around class lines in the United States, which is what the ruling class has been doing forever. We want to transfer power from the 1% to the working class and to replace capitalism with socialism, which means expanding democracy in every part of our lives. And that's how we're organizing people together.
12: Can you describe how DSA works as an organization, how it operates and how it is distinct from the Democratic Party or other traditional parties?
13: Yes. So we're a member-funded organization, and the member democracy is really important. It's a core function of how we operate. We're not just about electing people on good platforms, although the values and principles of our platform are critical to what we expect of people in office. But we're run by and for members. So all the people who are joining DSA mostly don't have backgrounds in informal politics. They got politicized through our lives, through our experiences at work, through our life experience. And that's what we're based on. So most of the work happening in the organization is happening at the local chapter level, where ordinary people are getting together to make decisions about how to organize. And the electoral work is really an outcome of that. It's an outcome of the work people are already doing in their workplaces to organize unions, to organize tenant unions for power against their landlords, for community issues, for protest movements on the streets. So people make decisions together about what to spend their time on and what to spend the resources from member dues on. And that's where we were able to punch way above our weight versus organizations that might depend on private funding or just wealthy donors from nonprofits or very consultant-driven politics. Like the Democratic Party itself is more than anything a massive funding network. Kamala Harris's campaign for president in 2024 had $1 billion. That was mostly coming from major donors, from corporate and very wealthy individuals. So DSA's dues base coming from just whatever people can afford, basically, a month by month or year to year, that allows us to make decisions together about how we organize.
2: I wanted to ask you about President Trump's talking a lot about communism lately. According to Mother Jones magazine, he's brought up communism at least 80 times in the last 2 weeks. And he's made it clear he's talking about democratic socialists. This is Trump in the last few weeks.
14: We're social democrats, they say. They're not social. They're communists. They want to destroy our country. We're not going to let that happen. Communism is the exact opposite of life, liberty, and the pursuit of happiness. It's death, tyranny, and the pursuit of evil.
15: They haven't got a chance. Not even a chance. We don't want communists in our country.
2: So, Ashiq Sadiq, you're co-chair of the National Political Committee of Democratic Socialists of America. Your response?
13: Well, at this point in the United States, socialism is losing its scare factor. We had so many decades of red scares and Cold War propaganda that set in before most people who are politically active today were even born. I'm in my 30s now, and I fully came of age after the fall of the Soviet Union and all of that. And for us today, socialism is about expanding democracy over all parts of our lives, in elections and in our workplaces, and eventually over how our economy works. So we really want to revive the history of socialism in the United States, where all the major social and economic gains for ordinary people the past century, things like civil rights, environmental gains, the gains of the New Deal, all of these things were attacked as communist at the time. But they also were one with organized workers, with socialists in the past. Somebody like Martin Luther King Jr., who's now revered as a religious and civil rights leader, was a democratic socialist himself. He was very concerned about economic rights for everybody. We want to revive the history of the sewer socialists in Milwaukee, who were elected to govern municipally for decades because they expanded the quality of life for so many people and created things like Social Security, which are now taken for granted. So these are all things that were possible because of the history of socialism in the United States. And that's a history we're proud of. And that's why we're now very proud to have just passed the historic peak membership of the Socialist Party in 1912, which we actually just hit on the 4th of July a few weeks ago on America's 250th anniversary. So there's a reason I think Trump is scared by this, but so much fear mongering against socialism and communism for decades is really falling flat at this point when we're in such an unequal society and people want a better vision of the world.
12: I'd like to bring in Alexander Rojas, Executive Director of Justice Democrats, into the conversation. Alexander, welcome to Democracy Now! Could you talk to us about Justice Democrats, how you differ, let's say, from a DSA in your political organizing and your election work?
16: Yeah, of course. Well, where I'll start is where we align, which is we are ruthlessly focused on building power for working people. At Justice Democrats, we are a federal political action committee. We're a small but mighty team of 10 folks that punch above our weight that have been doing this for almost 10 years, particularly leveraging congressional federal primaries, challenging specifically Democratic incumbents or establishment candidates in these open seats where the core base of our party, our black, our brown, our white, our working class union households, the bedrock of our party are. We believe that, especially with the mandate that our victories have shown, that the Democratic Party establishment has broken absolute trust. We went into this cycle viewing it as an existential one. For decades, we have seen the corporate takeover of our country. We see fascism here at our doorstep. And this is a now or never moment for our party. We can either choose to be a party that fights like hell for working people, or we can surrender our country to white supremacists and fascists. And so for us, it is not only about the platform that we fight for alongside our comrades at the Democratic Socialists of America. It is also about how we do politics differently. And so what we do at Justice Democrats is we find and recruit working class people to ascend to our highest levels of power, specifically the House of Representatives, where combined with the power and expertise of the local Democratic Socialists of America chapters, combined with our expertise now of running up against tens of millions of dollars in these specific type of federal congressional primary races, recruiting, these types of local community candidates, working out to run, underdog campaigns with smart budgets, good communication, field programs, all of that, we've been able to see the power of when our movements mature and come together. And we believe the Democratic voters have answered. This is the primaries, right? We still have to wait to get to the general. And we know and already are seeing what Democratic consultants in the establishment are doing. And the reality is these districts are the core of our volunteers, are the core of our voting base. And we have to take what they say seriously, which is they want to abolish ICE. They want Medicare for all. They want a Green New Deal. They want to root out the corruption of corporate money in our politics, and they want people to articulate a vision on how we're going to leave nobody behind.
17: The Democratic National Committee in May released a post-election autopsy criticizing the failed 2024 presidential campaign. The release of the long-awaited, almost 200-page document followed a months-long pressure campaign by party activists who protested DNC Chair Ken Martin's decision to keep the report secret. Martin had said he hoped to prevent a distraction ahead of the midterms. After it was finally released, critics slammed the report as woefully incomplete and unsubstantiated. It makes no mention of President Biden's decision to seek re-election or how Kamala Harris became the Democratic nominee without having to compete in primaries. Also makes no reference to the Biden administration's support for Israel. Alexander Rojas, I wanted to ask you about the latest facts and figures around Israel. It is really quite astounding. AP just did a poll of, I think it was over 1,000 Jewish Americans. And Zora Mamdani trumped, if you will, Benjamin Netanyahu. Among the more than 1,000 Jewish American voters, Zora Mamdani had a favorable rating of 44%. Josh Shapiro, right in Pennsylvania, 41%. Donald Trump, 29%. Benjamin Netanyahu, 32%. Mamdani was by far the most popular, who proudly ran on a DSA platform. If you can talk about the significance of this, you also have Rahm Emanuel, top aide to President Obama, mayor of Chicago, big supporter known in the past of Israel, now giving a speech at the University of Tel Aviv, talking about Israel as a pariah state and about the genocide in Gaza. Talk about how the landscape is changing.
18: Yes, I mean, we're in the middle and we have seen it, a generational shift on Israel and Palestine, not just within the electorate that has overshadowed this primary scene. And we've seen it with the tens of millions of dollars being spent through shell packs by AIPAC because they know they can't win on their issue. We have seen, you know, Tzohran has said this, what is the Democratic Party if not its voters? And we can see that there has just been an absolute mandate from coast to coast at this point amongst our core base of electorate that they want to see us hold Israel accountable. They want to see more and more politicians like Zohran Mamdani, not just in New York, but in every part of our country, and refuse to accept a politics of division and hate and want one of hope and of love, and one where we preach what we say. We root out the corruption of our politics. We get corporate money out of politics. We refuse to work with the genociders of Israel or any country that is committing and violating international human rights law. And we want to see, instead of tens of billions of dollars being sent overseas, we want to see that invested in our working people here at home and have a politics abroad that is responsible for the death and destruction that we've seen the United States cause for decades throughout the entire world. So this is an absolute watershed moment. It's not surprising to folks like Justice Democrats and Democratic Socialists of America who see politicians like Zohran Mamdani that are moving the demands of the movement into actual governing and showing what's possible. And, you know, we predict that favorability amongst democratic socialism and ending the corruption here in the United States and obviously abroad will increasingly become popular as the contradictions are heightened within the Democratic Party and especially against the other side.
12: Yeah, I'd like to go back to Sheikh Sadiq for a moment. You mentioned earlier this of socialists getting elected throughout the country and eventually moving to a transition from capitalism to socialism. I have a hard time trying to understand how the elite of the most powerful capitalist country in the world are going to accept a transition from capitalism to socialism. Can you talk a little bit more about that? If you were successful, what example in the world do you have of capitalists relinquishing their power?
13: It can't happen without a lot of struggle and without having millions of people, eventually a majority.

0: of all of the major movement gains over the past century, all of the major expansions of people's rights, things like Social Security and Medicare that were won almost a century ago. But in other countries that got more expansive things like universal health care, it happened with class struggle. And that's with organized workers, with majorities of the population. Yeah. So power is not conceded without struggle, and that means people have to organize in our own interests to win these things.
1: And Alexandra, could you talk about your focus on providing infrastructure for progressive democratic candidates? How important that is?
2: Absolutely. It's critical. And I think one thing that is important to remember, although these victories have been hard fought over the past year to get here, it's also been a project, you know, for over 10 years in the making. You know, we specifically work with working class people to run for Congress, the federal level, which is very different from local and state, and from emotional labor to helping them build out their initial email list to recruiting them in concert with local organizations on the ground to making sure that they have a team of local expertise and folks like ourselves that have experience going up against the tens of millions of dollars that AIPAC, crypto, the AI industry have funneled into our elections. People power beats organized money every single time. And also, we have, as a movement, alongside the Democratic Socialists of America and so many others that I could list at the national and local level, have built infrastructure to be able to support from a field, from a staffing level, but also on the independent expenditure level, where even though we can't compete with tens of millions of dollars, we can put together our own set of volunteers, donors, and organizers who are willing to throw a punch back and not let our candidates be totally left out to dry, like we saw, unfortunately, last cycle. So the infrastructure that we're building to compete against over 35 million in opposition spending this cycle, and obviously even more than that over the history of the organization, really, really matters. It matters in moments like these, where elections are tools for our ability to build class consciousness, public consciousness, and organize our communities, win or lose. But they're critical to laying the groundwork if we want to see more and more victories like this at every level, local and federal. So supporting the organizations and the organizers that are deep in this work is critical.
3: I want to thank you both for being with us. Alexandra Rojas, Executive Director of Justice Democrats, and Ashiq Sadiq, Co-Chair of the Democratic Socialists of America, speaking to us from North Carolina. Alexandra speaking to us from Connecticut. Coming up, a new BBC investigation into how Instagram is running paid ads promoting child sex abuse in India. It's called The Careless Machine, Exposing Instagram's Darkest Secret. Stay with us.

The great Brazilian singer Caetano Veloso performing in New York years ago. This is Democracy Now!, democracynow.org. I'm Amy Goodman with Juan Gonzalez. As countries around the world are trying to create greater protections for young users of social media, we turn now to a disturbing new story out of India, where the government's demanded the popular social media company Instagram immediately remove all

0: all illegal ads and content exploiting children. This follows a new BBC investigation accusing Instagram of running paid ads promoting child sexual abuse material in India. The BBC investigation found 30 unique Instagram ads using terms like rape video and child video that link users to content available for purchase for just over a dollar on the separate and unrelated messaging app Telegram. After a stern notice from India's Ministry of Electronics and Information Technology last weekend, Meta issued a blog post Tuesday saying, quote, "It's categorically inaccurate to suggest we knowingly and deliberately target ads featuring children to people based on an inappropriate interest in children," unquote. This is a clip from the new BBCI investigation. It's called The Careless Machine, Exposing Instagram's Darkest Secret. The clip features multiple voices, including a retired Indian Supreme Court judge, officials from Meta, including Mark Zuckerberg, former vice president of Facebook, Brian Boland, and BBC senior correspondent, Divya Arya. And listeners might find disturbing. A warning again that the clip deals with child sexual abuse and contains scenes our viewers and listeners might find disturbing.
1: There is an ad. This story pulled me into such darkness, I almost wish I never followed it.
2: Oh my God.
3: Whatever you have witnessed is obviously very, very disturbing.
4: Namaste. 3.5 billion people use at least one of our apps every day. That blows my mind. It's more than 500 million people in India alone.
5: Because you are buying and looking at it is the reason why a child in the physical world is getting exploited.
6: Well, how do you sustain a business model in which users don't pay for your service?
7: Senator, we run ads.
6: I see.
1: And there's a text on the ad which says she has been unboxed and reduced to tears with a big weapon.
8: My opinion is they don't care about the users anywhere, which is why I quit the company.
3: This is a serious enough issue for the Supreme Court of India to take Suomoto cognizance.
8: No, if Mark Zuckerberg's in charge, it's not doable.
9: Sir, you headed the ads business, sir. You were the director before you became head of Meta India, sir. Sir, will you please give us an answer, sir?
5: I think I'm done.
0: That from BBCI investigation, The Careless Machine, Exposing Instagram's Darkest Secret. Following the report, the Indian government's given Meta until Saturday to submit a detailed explanation on how such advertisements are allowed on the platform. For more, we'll go to New Delhi, India, where we're joined by the award-winning journalist Divya Arya, senior BBC correspondent. Thank you so much for being with us. This is so disturbing, such an explosive documentary, Divya. Talk about how you came upon the explosive, the abusive, of exploitive content on Instagram owned by Meta and the response.
10: Well, thank you so much for having me on the program. What I found in this project, in this investigation, is not something I had set out to look for actively. I was only using Instagram like any other user, scrolling on the reels, and Instagram started serving me reels of lifestyle bloggers. Who would use sexual innuendo when they made their reels, which made me pause and wonder what these reels really mean. And it seems from what we learned during the investigation that the algorithm observes whether you stop on a reel, whether you engage with it, and then pushes more content of the same nature to you. And that's really how this journey started. But the content became more explicit within days. And that made me pause and think about how should I go ahead in investigating this sexualized content on Instagram. And we set up a new account. I got a new phone to separate this from my personal feed. And as I followed these reels, Instagram now started serving me advertisements. And it's important to note the difference between what users upload, like you and me, where there are no checks and balances, and if there's something illegal, only when it is reported, the platform takes it down. But in the case of advertisements, the platform is basically providing a service to the advertiser saying, if you put an ad, we will get it to the consumer. Whatever product you're advertising, we'll get it to the right consumer. So here, these were paid ads for which the platform was earning money. And these paid ads found my alias account, looked at me as a consumer of illegal content, which initially was pornography. It was women and men fully nude engaging in sexual acts, which is also illegal in India. Selling and sharing pornography is illegal in India. Initially, it was that. But soon enough, the ads started featuring child sexual abuse material, children with adults in sexually suggestive scenarios, with links to an external social media platform, Telegram, where one could go and buy this content, is what the advertisement was saying, and what we confirmed later in the investigation was the truth. When we put all these allegations to Meta, which owns Instagram, which is a parent company, they said they fight child exploitation on their platforms and have removed illegal content in ads before we reached out to them. And in response to what we flagged to them, they've taken down more ads. They also said that no process is perfect. Their review process, which we found is largely led by AI, more than 90%, with only a few human reviewers actually looking at the content before it is approved and pushed on their platform, published on their platform. So they said they're continuously improving it and it's not perfect. And now I think they will probably give a more detailed explanation to the Indian government.
2: And Divya, you mentioned Telegram, which of course is a separate company unrelated to Meta, but talk about their response when the BBC reached out to them about the Telegram channels selling child sexual abuse videos.
10: So Telegram said that they make all attempts to eradicate bad players from their platform. And they said that with their work, which they also work with the Internet Watch Foundation, which is a UK-based organization working on removing child sexual abuse material from the Internet, they said that with all those efforts and with their reviewers' help, they have been able to almost eradicate, and I'm quoting them on that, child sexual abuse material from their platform. Clearly not all of it, because we did find a plenty. But we've reported all these ads, all these Telegram channels, all the Instagram ads, their advertisers to Indian authorities. And we're hopeful that further investigation leads to more action in weaning out this content from the Internet.
0: Earlier this year, we interviewed Facebook whistleblower Frances Haugen, who talked about how she personally witnessed Facebook underinvesting in child safety.
7: So the closest I saw firsthand to how Facebook underinvested in the safety of children was that the team that was responsible for, you know, finding people who were distributing child abuse material or looking for adults that preyed on children or finding, you know, there are these marketplaces where adults solicit nude photos of children from the children directly. That team was so strapped for resources that if you'd given them a single engineer more, they probably would have accomplished 10 times as much, right? That's the attitude that I saw repeated at Facebook firsthand.
0: So that's Facebook whistleblower Frances Haugen. Of course, Facebook owned by Meta. Meta owns Instagram. And in your piece, Divya, you also interview former Meta Vice President Brian Boland, who says as long as Zuckerberg is the head of it, it's not going to change. But in these last few minutes, can you talk about the deadline set for tomorrow by the Indian government and what you're hoping will come out of your report?
10: Well, yes, it was very difficult to get access to anybody who's worked inside Meta to talk about how its algorithm works, how the ad business targets people, the lack of transparency in it. And Brian Boland was told many things to us in a lot of detail. Of course, Meta responded saying that it's absolutely unfair to say that they prioritize revenue over user safety and that they underinvest in safety mechanisms. What we are hoping now, we've heard from the Indian government even yesterday that they haven't yet decided how they will proceed. In Indian law, sharing, distributing, selling child sexual abuse material is a criminal offense under child protection laws. But social media platforms often take cite the protection that the information technology laws provide them by saying that they cannot monitor user-generated content and they're just a platform. But in this case, as the justice I interviewed for the documentary said, that in this case, because the platform is making money, it becomes a different case and they may not actually have those protections. So it's really up to the Indian government now as to how they interpret the law and look at the evidence that we have shared with them, and also how Meta responds to them in the deadline of the 1 week and explains how much content they've taken down. They've told us they've taken down millions of accounts over the last year and what new measures they've put in place. Only once those details are out, we'll know how far our investigation has been able to go in achieving the impact that we set out with, which is that this illegal content should not be on the internet and somebody needs to be held accountable for it.
0: Divya Arya, I want to thank you so much for being with us, senior correspondent for the BBC, reporting from New Delhi, India. Her latest BBCI investigation, The Careless Machine, exposing Instagram's darkest secret. We'll link to it. This is Democracy Now! It's the 60th anniversary of the Freedom of the Information Act. Stay with us.

0: Folk musician Nora Brown singing Jack Black Davy. This is Democracy Now!, democracynow.org. I'm Amy Goodman with Juan Gonzalez. 60 years ago, on July 4th, 1966, President Johnson signed the Freedom of Information Act, or FOIA, into law. The law was a critical step towards government transparency, even though Johnson decided not to hold a public event for the signing and instead issued a signing statement focused on exemptions for national security. FOIA only got stronger after the Watergate scandal in 1974, when Congress amended the law to make it one of the most powerful tools available for journalists, researchers, advocates, and everyday people to hold the government accountable and reveal severe wrongdoing by the U.S. government, both at home and overseas. Well, now FOIA seems to be in serious trouble. A Washington Post investigation from earlier this year found the massive purge at federal agencies last year has had a significant impact on the number of workers responding to FOIA requests. At a Senate Judiciary Committee hearing on FOIA in April of last year, Illinois Democratic Senator Dick Durbin described the reduction in numbers of FOIA officers in an attempt to foil FOIA. Our next guest has a new piece in the New Republic. It's headlined, My Front Row Seat to the Slow Death of the Freedom of Information Act. In it, he writes, I file FOIA requests for a living, and the landmark law, which turns 60 this week, is near a breaking point. Ian Head is Open Records Manager at the Center for Constitutional Rights, joining us from Los Angeles. Ian, thanks so much for being there. Why don't you hold forth on what's happened to FOIA, why it began, and what kind of access people have to documents today, to using the Freedom of Information Act?
1: Thanks so much for having me. That's a big question. I'll try to address it as best as possible. I think, you know, FOIA has been a really, as you said, amazing tool to let, and I really want to key in on the different groups of people that you mentioned, especially ordinary people, to access government information and records, not just lawyers or journalists. Anyone can file a FOIA. And so I think it's been a really powerful tool. And in my 15 plus years, the Center for Constitutional Rights, I've kind of watched it work in amazing ways, and especially with the different social justice organizations and organizers and lawyers that we work with. All that being said, I think I've also witnessed this in kind of increased level of delay and kind of tactics to kind of block and dissuade people from filing or following through on their FOIA requests. And that's been really troubling and has really, I think, as you said, increased under this administration.
2: Yeah, and you know, I'd like to stress that point because I, as a journalist, I've been filing FOIA requests for more than 50 years now. And I've been stunned at, as you mentioned, the longer delays now in responding by government agencies, even though they're usually required either at the federal or state level to respond within 5 days or 7 work or business days. They now drag stuff out for months, sometimes years. Also, the number of exceptions have grown dramatically, especially when it comes to government contracts with private companies. And unless you word your request precisely, the agencies often claim that it's too broad for them to answer. So this is not just under Trump. This has been constantly happening now for decades, hasn't it?
1: Yeah. I mean, I think that's really a key point I'm trying to make here is it's gotten extremely bad in this last year and a half under Trump, but this has been going on for decades. And when I talk to folks such as yourself or others who have been filing FOIA requests, you know, I know people who file FOIA requests in the 1970s and 80s didn't have to go to court, were able to get pretty important material from the FBI, even the CIA, without having to litigate those requests. And now it is literally, especially with the large law enforcement agencies, so hard. They might not even respond ever. And like you said, months down the road, it's really, you know, I talked to a journalist the other day who said She doesn't even file federal FOIA requests at this point because there just is, it's kind of a waste of time. She'd rather file state-level requests. But, I mean, we need to be able to file federal FOIA requests so we can see what this government is doing.
2: And the Trump administration is trying to reclassify finished documents to avoid release. How could that affect the entire FOIA framework?
1: When you say finished documents?
2: In other words, the documents that were already completed, but then they're reclassifying them afterwards.
1: Oh, yeah. I mean, they're trying, in my experience, to kind of reclassify all kinds of material. And also just, you know, when we do get these documents, they're so heavily redacted that it becomes a kind of ongoing back and forth conversation, whether it's with the agency or the government lawyers, if we're in court, just trying to squeeze a little bit of material out of the redactions. I mean, they have a lot of new strategies to kind of drag these things on to the point where it's been, say, a year and a half, 2 years since you filed your FOIA request, and the reason for doing so may have come and gone. You know, the policies that you were originally asking for may no longer be in effect or in effect the same way. And so by kind of creating these different administrative rules and kind of dragging things out, it really makes FOIA a less efficient and less helpful tool when it comes to actually getting records.
0: And Ed, I want to thank you for being with us. Open Records Manager at the Center for Constitutional Rights. His most recent piece for the New Republic we'll link to at democracynow.org, my front row seat to the slow death of the Freedom of Information Act. That does it for our show. Our condolences to our audio engineer, to Miguel Noguera, and his sister Anna, and the whole family on the death of their mom. What a wonderful woman. That does it for the show. We'll be in Kansas City for the screening of Steal the Story, Please, July 17th and 18th, and Martha's Vineyard on July 31st. Check our website. I'm Amy Goodman with Juan Gonzalez.

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on the subject of hard work, I just want to say that I always was a man to work. I was born working and I worked my way up by hard work. I ain't never got nowhere yet, but I got there by hard work. Work of the hardest kind. I've been down and I've been out. I've been disgusted and busted and I couldn't be trusted. I work my way up and I work my way down. I've been drunk and I've been sober and I've been baptized and got hijacked. I've been robbed for cash and I've been robbed on credit. Work my way in jail and I work my way out of jail. Woke up a lot of mornings and didn't know where I was at. The hardest work I ever done was when I was trying to get myself a worried woman to help ease my worried mind. I'm gonna tell you just how much work I had to do to get this woman I was telling you about. I shook hands with 97 of her kin folks and her blood relatives, and I done the same with 86 people as just her friends and her neighbors. I kissed 73 babies and I put dry pants on 34 of them, as well as others. Done this same thing several times, as well as a lot of other things, just about like this. I held 125 wild horses and I put saddles and bridles on more than that. Harnessed some of the craziest and the wildest teams in that whole country.

0: got lost. Lost a good pair of shoes in a mud hole. And I chopped and weeded 48 rows of short cotton, 13 acres of bad corn. I cut the stiggerweeds out of 11 backyards. All on account of cause I wanted to show her I was a man and liked to work. I cleaned out 9 barn lofts, cranked 31 cars, all makes and models. Pulled 3 cars out of mud holes and 4 or 5 out of snowdrifts. I dug 5 cisterns of water, some for friends, run all kinds of errands. Played the fiddle for 9 church meetings. I joined 11 separate denominations. I joined up and I signed up with 7 best trade unions I could find. Paid my wages, my dues 6 months in advance. I waded 48 miles of swamps and 6 big rivers. Walked across 2 ranges of mountains, crossed 3 deserts. I got the fever, sunstroke, malaria, flu, moonstruck, skeeter bit, poison ivy, 7-year itch, and the blind staggers. I was give up for less, lost and dead a couple of times. Struck by lightning, struck by congers, struck by friends and kinfolks, as well as by 3 cars on highways and a lot of times in people's hen houses. I've been hit and run down, run over and walked on, knocked around. I'm just sitting here now trying to study up what else I can do to show out a woman I still ain't afraid of hard work.
1: Good morning. Kenny Joe here. You're in Pinckney Hall on WRCT. I will be with you until around 10 o'clock, give or take a minute or two, in which time Zombo will enter the air studio here and keep you entertained for the next 4 hours after that. We thought we usually open the show up with a nice little topical song, and especially these days, they tend to be a bit heavy. So I thought I'd lighten things up a little bit with Woody Guthrie talking hard work. And not only talking hard work, the Blind Staggers. You don't often hear too many people singing about the Blind Staggers anymore. But that's Woody Guthrie. For the rest of the show today, we're going to be, well, for Woody Guthrie's included in this category. We're playing during the whole show, except for some new music, artists that were born in July. It's hard to do with new music because, especially with artists that have not yet made a name for themselves, birthdays are hard to find out. Even with a fine, hard-working staff such as we have here at Pinckney Hall, that information is hard to get. Okay, so as usual, I will I'll give you a couple of public service announcements to get those out of the way. We don't want to neglect our public service here at Pinckney Hall. I'm going to tell you about fire-adapted communities. We talked about Smokey the Bear last week. Now we'll get into some more detail. 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Okay, we've done our public service. Next up, we have an artist associated with Pittsburgh's going to sing a short little tune for you, Rocky Erickson, who a couple of years ago passed away. Kenny Joe can't keep track of time. It might be 5 years ago, but anyhow, he's no longer with us. But here's one of his later recordings.

that's our first set of music by artists born in July. Let me tell you what they were. We got a couple of twofers in there. The first song in that set, the nice little short one, was by Roki Erickson, helped out by Aukerville River. The other voice you heard there was Will Seff of Aukerville River, and he's another July baby. The name of the song was Ain't Blues Too Sad. Then after that, we had Buddy Guy doing She's Got the Devil in Her. I was going to say something about... Oh, I know what I was going to say about Buddy Guy. Buddy Guy is still... He still walks the earth. He must be 90 by now, but he's... He even released new material a year or two ago, but he's still with us. Unfortunately, the next artist, Nancy Griffith, has not been with us for quite some time. She sang the tender little ditty of the day, Love at the Five and Dime, a song she wrote. And the harmony vocals on there were by Lyle Lovett, who was not born in July, but... We got two great songwriters here, one track. And then the last song was Shirley Collins and Davy Graham, both of whom were born in July, doing a Proud Masonry. And, you know, we also had two great guitar players in that set, Buddy Guy and Davy Graham. So, okay, moving along. I don't know if the second set will top that one, but we'll see. What are we going to do here? Oh, I'm going to tell you about other shows here in WRCT. And, you know, I should have done my homework here because I'm not sure exactly who's here over the summer. Every year over the summer, we send some of the WRCT staff out around the world to find out what is going on in the worldwide music scene. And they come back in August, and we have, all of a sudden, we've got new voices, new music. So, you know, it's a little renewal program we have here. Works very well. Anyhow, enough of that. I'm going to tell you about these two shows that I hope you will enjoy. One of them is called Forbes Avenue. Yeah, we're here on Forbes Avenue. Forbes Avenue is a long street and a lot of things are on it, but WRCT is one of them. Tune in to Forbes Avenue, WRCT's homegrown public affairs program. Here, engaging guests talk about the arts, social issues, and intriguing topics with a focus on Pittsburgh. And meet some fascinating people along the way. That's Forbes Avenue, Tuesdays at 9 a.m., right here on 88.3 WRCT Pittsburgh. And then, Sunday nights, you are getting sleepy, very sleepy. Get cozy late Sunday nights at 9 p.m. for an hour of stories. Pull over and get some needed shut-eye with your host Chamomile for Sleepy Time Tea. Okay, there you have it. Our couple of suggested shows for you. Back to the June babies now.

That's our second set of music from July artists. We started it off with Canada's Frank Eaglesmith, a fine songwriter, not too well known, at least down here. The name of his song was Gone Too Long. You probably figured that one out. And then we had Jimmy Cliff doing The Harder They Come. Mavis Staples, a relatively recent release for her. I think it was only like 5 years ago. We Get By. Ben Harper helped that. I think he was the producer for that record, and he also sang the vocals, the male vocals on that track. The name of the CD was We Get By also. A lot of good songs on that one. And then

No. Mick Jagger. I don't know when the Rolling Stones were born, but I know Mick Jagger was born in July. And that was a song from Between the Buttons. She Smiled Sweetly. Okay. I'm going to tell you about one of WRCT's underwriters. One, maybe a 10-minute walk from here. WRCT is supported by Sidecar Bakery, an independent coffee shop located in North Oakland with a coffee bar, breakfast sandwiches, and baked goods. Sidecar offers a place to study, eat, and hang with friends in a cafe setting. They now offer catering. For more information, you can go to their website at sidecar412.com. Okay. Now, it's Sambo's in the house getting ready to do his magic. He'll be here in 20 minutes. So that gives us time to give you not only some new music, but we're going to give you a bonus track from a July baby. And I'll also take this opportunity to... No, I won't. I'll tell you about that later. Okay, here we go. Our last July baby of the day, unless one of these new music artists was born in July, but, you know.

0: Okay, before we turn the microphone over to Zombo, let me tell you what was in that last set. We started it off with the studio version of Santana's Soul Sacrifice. It's funny the things you remember. Santana was, I heard him say once that it's not the notes that are important, it's the silence between the notes. Then we had three relatively new music songs. We had Nico Case doing Baby I'm Not a Werewolf from her recent CD Neon Gray Midnight Green. After that was Brett Ryan Stewart doing Hand in the Wind from his CD by the same name. And lastly we had Sybil, a couple of sisters, doing Afternoon on a Hill. Okay, that's going to do it for me today. I will be back next week. We're going to return to giving you a set list produced by our Nobel Prize winner, Bob Dylan. We're going to play songs from his book, Philosophy of Modern Song. Don't worry, there's not too much philosophy in there. It's just all wonderful music. It's playlists that creates a playlist that I'm envious of. So we're going to play some tunes from that next week. Hope you're with us.
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Starting off with that, really? Really? Yeah, sure. Kajagoogoo. Yeah, man, oh man, the chef. It's Kajagoogoo with Too Shy. Today's show starts the beginning, and starts the beginning of the next series, The Seven Dwarves. And the first show is Bashful. And like I said, something good was going to happen by the time we were done with the Seven Heavenly Virtues. And yeah, new face in hell, Mitch McConnell. Yeah. So there you go. Got another one down. Don't kid yourself. The dude is stone dead. They're just playing rope-a-dope. Now, let's move on. What do you say? Absolutely. Zombo is in your brain, 88.3. And today is July the 10th. 2026. And today's show is all Bashful Shy. It's the first of the Seven Dwarves. Like there's, you know, there's Dopey and Happy and Doc and Grumpy and there's seven of them. But we're going to start with Bashful. This is probably going to be the hard. This and Sneezy are going to be the roughest shows. So I don't expect much in the form of musical entertainment. I'll try my best. Like I always do, but, you know, falling short is just the nature of the game. Been doing this long enough to actually think sometimes you hit it out of the park, sometimes you get hit in the head with a baseball, and that could be very well today. What's going on this weekend? The Northside Music Festival is happening. In the Northside, of course, Bocamaniacs will be playing main stage, Allegheny Network thing in the park, 2 o'clock. 2 o'clock Saturday. So there. Hopefully the weather will hold up. Paul, you, other than that, everything else is fine in your world? Lovely. Lovely. And so today's show is all about being bashful and shy. And I started out very, very bashful. I mean, my first 27 years, awkward and bashful. Then the next couple, even worse. Yeah. There's something to be said for that. Yeah. Something to be said about just being shy and bashful. Not much, but something to be said about it, you know. Nothing really that interesting, is it? All right, well, let's just play some music, hang out. Maybe something will pop into my brain. By the way, I'd like to thank Marcus Aurelius. He sent me a whole library of his books, so that's going to keep me busy for quite a while. I got some brain reading to do for Marcus Aurelius, and yep. All right. So, yeah, challenge to you guys. I don't think you guys know many bashful songs, but I got a couple. I got a handful. I got enough to rope-a-dope through the hour. Songs that are about being bashful, being shy, blushing, being timid. Here's Bashful Bob. There's three songs with the word bashful in it. Let's just knock them out. Huey Piano Smith, Bashful Bob, Zombo in Nine Brain, 88.3.

0: Yeah, I know. It's bashful. Bashful sort of the guy, Johnny Nace. We heard Bashful by the Ramblers. Already on board with this show. Floyd Turnham, Bashful and Blue. Huey Lewis Smith started everything with Bashful Bob. I know what we need to wake us up. Wild Man Fisher.
1: My name is Larry. I used to be shy. I'm not shy anymore. You want to be friends? I'm not shy anymore. My name is Larry.
2: What's your name?
1: Larry. Larry. Yeah, my name is Larry. I'm not shy anymore. I'm not shy anymore. I used to be shy, but I'm not shy anymore. I used to say, oh, there's Larry walking down the street. He doesn't talk to anybody. But I've changed, Montez. I've changed. I'm going to be the new Larry. I'm not shy anymore. All right. Shy anymore. I'm not shy anymore. I used to be shy, but I'm not shy anymore.
3: I'll watch it.
1: We're going to be friends. We're going to be all of us. The whole everybody on this neighborhood's going to be friends. Shy anymore. I used to be shy, but I'm not shy. I'm not shy. I've changed.

I'm ready to, like, throw this whole show away. You know what I'm saying? You do know what I'm saying. I mean, half hour in already, I feel like, man, this show better get better. Big Hell can't be winners like last week. Saw a show about freedom. That was a dilly. Sometimes it's just inconsistent. Maybe that's why I haven't hit the big time. Yeah, I'm Shy by the Shaggies. And then we heard Shy Guy. Shy Kinda Guy by Gogo Badello. And then we heard Don Bob doing Shy Guy and So Shy by Renan. I just dozed off. I can't even stand to listen to the rest of this song. You know? There you go. So, yeah, Zombo's in your brain. And I don't know what's going to happen here. But, you know, I am a rather shy person. So, I just am not going to do anything, like, upset anything. I got to stick with this theme. It's just a matter of lack of free will. You know, about shy, though, there's a couple. First, I got to tell you about the food bank, okay? Just Harvest. Don't be shy. Get the food justice you deserve. Pittsburgh Food Bank. They give you, you can apply for SNAP benefits, Just Harvest. Hundreds of families, college students. You're going to college and you need food stamps? I think it should be the hungry families. Hungry families, seniors. I don't know how they put college students in with getting food assistance. I mean, you guys are going to this university. It's like $10 million a year. And you're going to get food stamps? You're going to mooch off the government as well as off your parents? I don't know about that. I don't know. You got bootstraps, kids. There you go. Go hungry. You just ask them for more money. You know, just ask your folks for more money. Let the hungry families and the seniors get their food stamps. Okay? Just telling you. All right, receive extra money every month. Cover your food costs. 412-431. Don't be shy. Do it. 8963. Ask questions about SNAP, your eligibility, and all the resources in southwestern Pennsylvania. And let's knock another one of these bad boys out. Every year, the food bank. That's nice. They help 300,000 kabillion people struggling with hunger. See? That's how we do it. And southwestern Pennsylvania, make sure the families have enough to eat. That's how you do it. If you need food assistance, you know somebody who does. The food bank. 412-460-FOOD. Zombo in your brain. And today is, so, you know what thing gets me? Aardvarks. You know, aardvark. It's like the total jerk off of the animal kingdom. You know, because aardvark, they put that double A at the beginning so they could be at the beginning. And I hate businesses that do that. It's like AA Plumbers. AAA Plumbers. You know, these Alcoholic Anonymous Plumbers. They always got to put the double A's in there. And I don't know why there's an extra A in aardvark. Because it's not aardvark. You know, it's not A aardvark. It's just aardvark. And I don't know why they have to put the two A's in front of aardvark. That is very distracting. There's no other word in the English language that starts with two A's. Because aardvark wanted to be the first thing in the dictionary. You know, so it's AA aardvark. How's that spelled? With two A's, because I went at the beginning. That is just, to me, see, that's the opposite of shyness. That's just being a jagoff. But, you know, in your brain. Should I tell you about some other shows that you should listen to? Forbes Avenue. Tune in to Forbes Avenue, WRCT's Homegrown Public Affairs. Now, that's nice. We got a homegrown public affairs program. Engaging guests talk about art, social issues, intriguing topics with a focus on Pittsburgh. That's nice to see. Meet some interesting people along the way. That's Forbes Avenue, Tuesdays, 9 a.m. on this here station. So there, got those things out of the way. And, well, let me see. Oh, what else I can say? I'll tell you. Not much. Oh, I know what else I wanted to tell you. Oh, this is called the oldest, because I want to jazz up the show a little bit. So here's some social commentary. I'm figuring things out. Some things are a lot simpler once you just see the base facts and you look at history a little bit. Well, what we're experiencing now is the oldest American trick in the book. And what is the oldest American trick in the book? That is the story of the fast-talking city slicker and the country rube. That's exactly what's happening. We got a fast-talking city slicker tricked all these country rubes. That's right. That's as simple as it is.
I tricked them out of their vote, tricked them out of their money, tricked them out of their power, tricked them out of, had them vote against their own interests. The oldest story in the book, the fast-talking city slicker and the country rube. There you go. I figured it out. There. Mm-hmm. All right, let's just let's try and muscle through this show. All right? We got aardvarks out of the, got my aardvark little rant out of the way. Got my city slicker and country rube comparison out of the way. Where to go from here? Oh. I used to, this song, I haven't played this song in a long, long time. When this album first came out, a band called The Fabulous Poodles. And they came out with a song called Work Shy. Really nice. They were kind of like, they were a very, very interesting band. They kind of had a little bit of a look like Roxy Music. They had a, their name is from Frank Zappa, you know, Fabulous Poodle. So they got that. And they had an interesting gimmick, but they had a really cool song called Work Shy, which I really identified with because growing up before the age of 18, I refused to get a job. I refused to do any work. I just refused to do pretty much anything other than listen to records and eat chippy potatoes and Funyuns. And what else did I like? I don't even remember. Basically just processed poison. I'd just sit up there, eat there, and do that and drink soda pop. What a life. What a life just being lazy like that. What snapped me out of that? I don't know, man. Maybe I haven't snapped out of it. Maybe this is just a mad dream. Maybe I'm still in my room. And this is some alternative timeline, you know? And this is just some mad dream. I wake up and it's like, oh my gosh, I overslept. Now I got to get to school. Oh man, I didn't get my homework assignment done. I didn't get all that work done. Oh man, I'm going to be late for the bus. I'm just lazy. I work shy. Fabulous Poodles.

Can you believe that? Can you believe that? That was Warren Zevon. And, you know, I like to thank the audience, man, calling in and kicking me in the butt, making me say, you know, get going. Get your stuff together, man. Quit being so shy. And so that was A Certain Girl. That was, I think, a Neville Brothers tune done by Warren Zevon. I can't believe Warren Zevon has been... Warren Zevon died in 2003. I always thought, oh, he just didn't die not that long ago. He died 23 years ago. That is mind-blowing to me. I think that Warren Zevon has been gone 23 years. I mean, you could, like, raise a kid in 23 years, you know? Some people don't even make it to 23 years old. And they say, oh, I had a full life. I'm 22. Before that, we heard The Smiths with Ask Me. Fabulous Poodle started off with Work Shy. Now I'm feeling it. Here's how you overcome shyness. You get the kick in the butt. Audience calling saying, hey, listen, do that, do this, and get it together, man. So now, this is the valuable lesson. You don't meekly go about it. You sell it. You go out and sell it. That's why you see a lot of these, like, unattractive dudes with, like, these hot girls. Is because, well, probably because they got a lot of money. But other than that, they asked them out. You know, they asked them out, and they just stood. You step right up, and you stop being so damn shy. You can't get what you... Ooh, I should play that song. Man, this is a good... Let me do this. Now, this is a cool story. Let me see if I can find this song first. Because there's a very, very, there's a very, interesting story behind this tune. And here it is. So this is kind of cool. Let me find the original version of it. Excellent. Because here's a fascinating story. So a pretty shy dude, all right? I was trapped in this dumb job right out of high school. And let me get this set over here. Dumb job right out of high school. Pretty shy guy. Didn't really, like I'm saying, after spending a youth pretty much a self-sheltering youth. And not knowing what you want in life, just basically saying, "Oh, what's gonna come my way? Nothing's gonna come your way. Nothing's gonna come you." Listen to this guy. I got some of the Zombo in my brain from you guys. And this is today's valuable lesson. You get nowhere being shy. And so I like I'm saying, in this crummy job, kind of lost, not a lot of willpower, not a lot of, just kind of like schlubbing my way through life. And letting the man put the thumb on me, letting the man tell me what to do. You know, something was wrong. Something was really wrong, but I just didn't have the wherewithal internally to really get anywhere or do anything or figure anything out. And so so I remember, because it was a midnight shift job, and I would stay in my car till like 11:58. Then I would just like run to the time clock, click in, 11:59, wouldn't be late for work, but just one precious minute, just precious minutes away from this job being bullied by mean hillbillies. We'll be right back to that in just a minute. 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So there, stopbullying.gov. So this is how things turn around. And this is a true story. So I used to listen to this song. I used to listen to a good handful of songs as almost like a self pep talk or some kind of, and music can do this. That's the amazing power of music. Music can really get you motivated. Music can really help you find your way in the dark. You know, it's just more than entertainment. It really is. I mean, when you think of like the protest movement, the protest music, and you think of the, all of the music that's out there that motivates people. This was a motivator for me. And this is how it all goes full circle. All right.
So in a miserable situation, you know, and of course, being locked into a fairly traditional, like, family kind of thing, mom, dad, family, oh, you got to stay at that job the rest of your life. You stay there 30 years. You stay there till you're ready to die. And then you can start living your life. That's what you do. You go to that job. You work there 30, 35, 30, 40 years. You get a pension. You live for about 8 or 9 years. And you're already, they already took all the vitality out of you. They already squeezed all of the good stuff out of your body. And now you're this frickin' shell with a pension. That's what you are. And what do you do with that? Then you're lost because you're so conditioned to do this dumb job. You're so conditioned to that when you're set free, you want to go back. And it's almost like that feral animal. He's in a cage. You let him out of the cage. Oh, I want to go back in my cage. It's scary out there. And you threw your whole damn life away just because you didn't hear the right music. You didn't hear the right music. You didn't get the right motivation. This is how you do it. So the story is, I'm going to get to the song in a minute. This is a real good lesson for you on how not to be shy, how to stand up and get what you want. So this is the story. Okay, 11:58, I'm in my car. I would either play this song or I would play like some Elvis Costello tune. Okay, or like Welcome to the Working Week or something like that to get me through things. Because I was going, it was a rough dead end. There was no way out of this joint. You know, it's a rat trap, Billy. I listened to that one too by Boomtown Rats. But this song in particular was a real motivator. And so I'm listening to this like 11:58, running in there. And I just, that song's always been ringing in my head. Then fast forward to now. And this was just about maybe a year ago. And I decided to get my favorite sandwich in the world, the turkey sandwich at Permanthi's. And I'm at the bar having, you know, because it's, right now, things in my life are pretty darn good. You know, overcome a lot of shyness, overcome a lot, you know, just stepped aside avoided a lot of traps. Because there's a million traps out there in this world. And they want to get you every time. It's the city slicker getting the country rube. And it's everywhere. Are you the sheep or are you the wolf? That is the, that's pretty much the human choices you're given. So anyhow, I'm in Permanthi's. It's lunchtime. I'm having my favorite sandwich. Feeling pretty good. Everything in my life is very good. You know, you go, oh, it always could be better. Yeah, it could be better, but it's not. It's really good. It's a little bit more than you need and a little bit more than this. And you got that nice little cushion. And I'm considering my situation in life as being pretty darn good. You know, I made a few lucky, wise choices and I ended up doing good with my life. All right. This song comes in over their Muzak or whatever, their Spotify, or whatever they're playing at Permanthi Brothers. This song, I wish I could have froze this moment. Okay, because when this song came on, it all made sense. It all made sense. This motivating song that got me to where I am. I'm sitting in a pretty good catbird seat. I'm having my favorite sandwich. This comes on. Joe Jackson, you can't get what you want till you know what you want. RCT Zombo.

And there's that handful of tunes. There you go. So Many Ways by James. And before that, we heard The Jam, Move On Up. The House Martins, Bow Down. Elvis Costello, Welcome to the Working Week. And Joe Jackson, You Can't Get What You Want Till You Know What You Want. That is my little packet of music that I used to listen to over and over going into a crummy job and trying to figure out your way through the world. Because, you know, the only helping hand you're going to find a lot of times is the one at your own, helping at the end of your own arm. That was a line from, great line from English Beat. Sometimes, the limits we set. Yeah, that was another one. So I should play that too, but whatever. That's a good one. But that's about shoplifting. So needless to say, that little pack of music, you know, was the motivation to get over the shyness of, you know, not being able to make strong decisions in your life. And that's so funny because I started the show off, it's all about shyness and this and that and playing. I guess I just start drifting. I just kind of felt lost for a moment. Like, it just like lost the eye of the tiger. Like, I'm just like here playing music and not doing much more than just rope-a-doping my way through another week on the radio. And I was like, you know what? No. There has to be some kind of lesson here. There has to be some kind of educational and philosophical slant to all of this nonsense. I got time on the radio. Why be a dope about it? Why not do something that could make some sort of difference some way, somehow? And that is just telling you that music is the key to a lot. I mean, a lot of people use music for therapy. A lot of people, it really is one of the most amazing and useful pieces of our existence on this earth is music. And, you know, you can read a book or a philosophy book. Like I got some from Marcus Aurelius, which I'm going to have to read. He sent me his new couple books, so that's going to keep me busy. But it's music that has that immediate. Like, you know, like, for example, when they were going through all the union stuff and all that stuff, Joe Hill, the song Joe Hill by Paul Robeson, you know, I mean, people died for music, you know, the music has been used so many different ways, you know, marching in the battle. They always had like, you know, drum, fife or whatever. I guess they couldn't afford a full orchestra. Those guys would probably be right. Those guys would get slaughtered pretty quick, you know. I could just see like some dude playing the cello, man. You could see that guy's going to be one of the first guys that they're going to go on the chopping block when it comes to armed hand-to-hand combat. That cello is going down. But we're going to flip the coin just another way before we get back. Because I found some really good songs about bashfulness, shyness. Because today's show is the first. The series of seven, the seven dwarves. And man, when we get into Dopey and Happy and Grumpy and Doc, those are going to be good shows. I wanted to get Bashful out of the way, and I think Sneezy's going to be last. These two I just thought were going to be more of a challenge. And I like a challenge. Anybody can do an easy radio show. You go and you do a little research, you type in some Google stuff, you go through your catalog, you look through your music, you look for certain keywords, you piece it all together, there's your radio show. But, you know, for me, I just wanted to find some nugget of, wait a minute, that key to human existence, the key to kind of help people navigate their way through all the traps, like the James tune. Just so many traps. Everybody wants to... humans have been trapping and... They're no different than trapping an animal to eat. You know? You trap a human, you get some money. Trap a human, you get him to work for you. You trap a human, you get him to do your bidding. You know? And James Brown, it's a man's world. Man makes money to buy another man. So don't be a chump. That's what this is learning about. And we're going to flip the coin. Who requested this? This was a good way to flip it around. This might have been... was this... I want to give just to... It might have been Scott. I'll get to Travis's request in a bit.
Here it is. Yeah, of course, Marcus Aurelius, about a con man and flim-flammers and the people on the other side. Because there's like sheep and wolves, but then there's just like these like above and beyond that. People that just, you know, people just non-scrupulous con man, flim-flam man, that spend their whole life ripping people off and tricking them. And here's a song to go with it. Tom Waits, Step Right Up.

got right there. By request, Travis, Toots, and the Maytals. I wonder what Toots' real name was. Let's find that out. What's Toots' real name? No, can't find that out. I'll find out in a little bit. But, yeah. Now, I'm sure somebody's going to call and say what his real name was, but I don't know what Toots' real name was. From Toots and the Maytals, that was, Take Me Home Country Road, blah, blah, blah. Before that, we heard Step Right Up by request. Marcus Aurelius about con men, and that was from Tom Waits. Because remember, Tom waits for no one. All right, let's see. Now, we're getting back in. Let's see, now I got the... And it is 11:22 here, and today is July the 10th, 2026. So if you're listening right now, you are listening to a live human being. If you're listening to this like on the Monday, you are listening to the ghost of Robot Zombo coming at you. Today's show is the first of the seven dwarves. It is bashful and shy, but we were kind of kicking around a little bit of how you overcome your shyness, and music is a very, very wonderful way, the only way I know to overcome your shyness and overcome to bring out the real you. Digs in and finds it. All right, I got to tell you a couple other things here. Are you one of the Americans that feel left out in the internet age? Probably not. Everybody's into this internet. It's the next best thing, guys. Everybody on has connected 2 million people on the internet. Now they look at all kinds of porn all day long. Nice going. 10,000 computers since 2012. They connected on the resource community. That's nice. They give affordable internet and computers and trains individuals and organizations on digital skills so they can work for the man. That's right. 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Brought to you by Connect to Compete NRCT. That's another. Yeah, one thing I think is kind of interesting. I don't see any more of these things for the Army. We used to have things for finish your diploma. Brought to you by the Army. See, that's another way to economically squeeze people into the military. You don't give them much choice as far as the work world. You limit them. Because they can't start their own business because they're afraid because they need health care. So yeah, that's one of the main reasons why we don't have health care in this country. They don't want people to be self-employed. They put so many barriers up on people that are self-employed. The first barrier, of course, is health care. And, the mafia luckily got out of prostitution and drugs and figured out how to be in health care. It is ran like the mafia. I'm sorry. It is. You know, that's a nice body there you got. Shame if anything bad happened to it. You need to pay me some protection money. Because you're going to get sick sooner or later. And people save their whole lives. What are you going to do with all that money? Oh, I'm saving that for when I get sick and I have to give it to a doctor. You're working your whole life to make all this money. You have all this money. And what are you going to, you're not enjoying it. Money is a tool. It is a tool. You use it. You don't leave it in the toolbox. Okay? Because some sucker, you're going to be a sucker and someone's going to take it from you. That's how it goes. And it all goes to the doctor. I've seen this happen time and time again. These people that spend their whole lives working. You know, it's good to work, but it's, and saving. And what are you saving for? You going to go on the vacation? You going to buy yourself something nice? No, I'm saving it for a rainy day. You know what a rainy day is? A rainy day is when you get sick. A rainy day is when you give it all to the doctors. You give all that money, all that work, your whole life. Man, I'll tell you, sometimes life can be a pretty sick joke. That's what they always say. Comedy when it happens to someone else. Tragedy when it happens to you. Got a request from Zena. We are going to kick back in to the shyness thing. And I got some great songs, One Bitten, Twice Shy. I got a bunch of neat, different songs all about that coming up. Zeno kind of said, hey, kick back into that. Now, this is Greg. I got the Mata Hoople version of Once Bitten, Twice Shy. Listen to Zombo in Your Brain. And this is how you figure out not how to be some shy chump for the man.
Enjoy your life. Spend some money. Do some things you like to do. Do it. Make yourself happy. All right? How's that? Is that enough, right? All right. Once bitten, twice shy. Zombo in your brain. Mata hoopo. RCT is what you're listening to.

this is the cover version of Once Bitten, Twice Shy, the Matahupo song written by Ian Hunter. We heard, this is Eddie and the Hot Rods version. Before that, we heard an instrumental by the Flaming Stars doing Once Bitten, Twice Shy. I have still a couple more Once Bitten, Twice Shy's to go. Cool thing about that, it is like, where did that come from? So it originally goes way back. First off, we can go back to like Portugal. And it actually says that their version of that is Gato Escaldo de Medo de Agua Fria. A scalded cat is afraid of cold water. That's a good one. The Turkish version of that is He who has burned his mouth by milk eats yogurt by blowing on it. I don't know who had their mouth burned by milk, but they eat their yogurt by blowing on it.

I would think it's the same thing, right? There's a Zombo here, and we got another Once Bitten, Twice Shy. Let's see if this is the same song. This is Status Quo. It looks, sounds like the same song. So let's mix it up. Here's a mashup. Ain't too shy to be bitten twice and once shy. Great White smashed together with the Temptations. That's how to do it.

How do you like that? How do you like them apples? You like them apples, don't you? Once bitten, twice shy. Ain't too proud to be bitten, much shy. Anyhow, smash up of the Temptations with Great White. Man, there's a tragic band right there, Great White. They had that big fire in that club. I think a lot of people died. It was nuts. Their pyrotechnics just kind of were like, just set a club on fire while they were playing. That was a while ago. And I think they're actually doing some, I don't know if I go to a comeback tour because it's once bitten, twice shy. I'd be really afraid about go seeing that band. You know, okay, we're going to turn our pyrotechnic. I don't think so. I don't think we need the fire cannons in front of these cotton curtains. You know, there was one time it almost happened like that in Pittsburgh once. A band called the Kaiju was touring around, and they do a lot with fire.

They do a thing where they like put the lighter fluid on the drums, and then they have people pick the drummer up while he's playing his flaming drum set. Yeah, I think they put lighter fluid on their guitars. They do a lot with flames, and it's all pretty, it's a very low tech. And they're playing at Howlers. If anybody remembers the club Howlers, the whole ceiling of Howlers was old T-shirts from bands. Rather than, I guess the ceiling on Howlers just was a mess, you know. So rather than like replaster the ceiling or put fake tiles in or just put any money in that club, what they did is when a band would come to town, they'd buy one of their T-shirts, the merch, and they'd staple it to the ceiling. I don't make this up. And so the whole ceiling was old bands promo T-shirts stapled to the ceilings. The guys who's playing there, they pick the drummer up with his drum set on fire. He is mere inches away from these dry rotted old T-shirts that are, you know, could have made some Pittsburgh history here, because that place would have went up like a match. You know, the ceiling catch. How do you put out a ceiling? How do like a bunch of punk rock kids put out a ceiling fire? They don't. And that was treacherous but wonderful fun. Yeah. WRCT is supported by Sidecar Bakery. They used to have hand pies. They don't have hand pies anymore. But ask them about hand pies and see. It's an independent coffee shop in North Oakland. They got breakfast sandwiches and baked goods and Sidecar, the place to study, eat, and hang out in a cafe setting. 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How's that for a well-done promo? Sleepy time tea. You're getting sleepy, very sleepy. Get oozy late nights. Get cozy late nights and oozy. I like to get oozy late nights. Sunday nights at 9 for an hour of stories. Wow. Pull over and get some needed shut-eye with your host, Chamomile, for some sleepy time tea. Yeah, you get everything on this here show, on the station. We do everything. And today's show is all about being shy and bashful, because it is the first of this. What's next week? Next week, because I'm starting off with this one, and I'm surprised. That because, you know, oh, Doc. Oh, my gosh. Doc is next week. So all songs about doctors. So that's going to be a really that's going to be a good one. But I got to admit, we're coming in on noon o'clock. I started off with a bit of a slump because I felt a little shy about doing the show. Then I got the Zombo Eye of the Tiger. You guys kicked me in the tukas, and I took off and haven't looked back since. And that's what you got to do, man. Yep. All right, here's Shy Kitten by the Smithereens. Zombo in your brain, RCT. Yep. Better get better fidelity. There's a

Yeah. Yeah, I know. It makes you feel good. Yeah, the extended version of that, for unknown reasons, I think that's the only version I have. Bananarama with Shy Boy. And before that, we heard Ian Gregory with Too Shy from Joe Meek Files. We heard Beware the Dangers of the Ghost Scorpion with that groovy instrumental, I'm Shy. And a demo by Pat Denizio. Man, that guy was a great songwriter. From Smithereens. Shy Kitten. You're listening to this guy here. Look, it's almost noon o'clock. And you're listening to Zumbo. And your brain like to thank a nice message from my website. Just comes up as M, saying that he really enjoys the show. Certain aspects more than others. But that's understandable. Yeah, this is totally fly by night, fly by the seat of my pants radio. Started off today. So today's show is all about it's the first of a series of seven, the seven dwarves. And next week is Doc. It's all songs about doctors, which is going to be a really good show. But this week was Bashful. I wanted to tackle Bashful. And then at the end, I got Sneezy. So I got two dwarves that are a challenge. And I'll tell you, it just took the antithesis of a shyness to switch the whole show around. Playing, oh, yeah, that's a nice little show. And I'm like, you know what? Forget this. Life is too short. It really is. It is amazingly short. You know, I was saying earlier, can you believe that Warren Zevon died 23 years ago? That is mind-blowing. Ever since the year 2000, time has been in some weird acceleration. Yeah, I just remember the 60s and the 70s lasted forever. 80s, man, 80s was a nonstop party. Then Y2K came along. And I really do think that short-circuited a lot of the time continuum. and something weird happened. Something weird happened in 2000. Because, like, 2000 doesn't seem that long ago. But it is long ago. Someone says, oh, that was back in 2009. Well, 2009 doesn't seem too long ago. 2009 was, like, 17 years ago. 17 years? You go 17 years. From 1960 to 1977. That's an eternity. You think of all the amazing cultural changes from 1960 to 1977. The different waves of music coming in. The different, all of the social changes. Then you go from 2009 to today. And all you can really go is, well, it was COVID. Well, you know. Yeah, there you go with that. Noon o'clock. It is noon o'clock, and today is July the 10th, 2026. And some people say, why do you always mention the date and the year when you do these shows? You know, number one, when you listen to the repeat, which is Mondays, 9 a.m. to noon, you'll know that you're listening to a repeat and you can't call in or request anything because it's a repeat. And my dream is this. Now, when Van Gogh did his paintings, you know, he died penniless. Nobody, not even in his wildest dreams, did he think that he'd probably be one of the most renowned and, famous artists ever. I'm talking about Vincent Van Gogh. Carl Van Gogh, not so much. My whole thing is why I give the years. I imagine, you know, years from now. Because like when you listen to old blues records, you know, Bo Carter and stuff, those guys couldn't imagine, oh, yeah, 80 years from now, somebody's going to be playing that on the radio, and they're going to have these little players. It's going to be almost invisible. You go, hey, Siri, play me Bo Carter's All Around Man, and this machine plays it. So my whole thing, because you can't even imagine how crazy the future is. When humans can imagine how crazy something is, it always happens that way, you know. But there's some things that are just beyond, what do they call that? That was unprecedented. We couldn't believe that happened. My whole thing is, there's this machine. There's a brain implant they put in people, and they're all around. You know, there's very scarce resources. But all people get is this escapism. They get this
thing put in their brain to keep them from like off of themselves because life is so horrible. Okay. It's, you know, you're drinking out of mud puddles. You know, you're rats are a delicacy. Rats and pigeons. Those are delicacies. Oh, having rat again. Oh boy. You know what? Not enough rat. We got rat helper that's going in there with the rat. There's going to be a time where it is going to be beyond what we can believe, like Mad Max or Mad Mex, if you like that kind of food, Mad Max. And people are going to have this neurological implant in their brain. And they're going to say, what would you like in there? Because I don't know. This show from 2026, July 10th, is a show called Zombo in Your Brain. That sounds fascinating. Can you put that in my brain? And then they hear all this stuff about how life used to be in 2026. And they shake their heads and they go, we can't believe it. That's unbelievable. There was almost a fire at Howlers on the ceiling. Oh my gosh. What's a Howlers? And what is the strange music this man's playing? What universe is he from? This is unlike anything we've heard on these radio things that they implant in our brain. That's all I'm looking for, is to be post-apocalyptic entertainment. That's why I'm doing this, to be post-apocalyptic entertainment. Here's Blush. So now we're going to get into Blush. Now you know the reason why I do this. Now you know why. You know what motivates me. You know what motivates me. Sure, there's this fun little thrill of doing it now, and we're kind of getting a couple chuckles now, but my thing is just to be the neuro implant in the brain entertainment after the apocalypse. When human beings are just like, they're just begging for like, oh man, I wish this could be like Planet of the Apes. Why can't this be like Planet of the Apes? Why can't the future be Planet of the Apes? Why do I have to eat the roasted rat? Why do I got to do this? What keeps you? I turned that radio thing on. Ah, this crazy guy's yelling at me. And this makes no sense. And his music's ridiculous. I kind of like this. This is keeping me from jumping off a cliff today. So we're going to get back into shyness. Okay? Rewind it a bit. All right, let me tell you one other thing here about your credit card debt, all right? You got debts, you can't pay them, right? That's the other thing that gets me. When I was talking about people being like a wolf and sheep thing, what happened to Top Dog? Top Dog was everywhere for a while. Who's Top Dog? He was on every bus holding a big sack of money. So you can get all this money, just sue somebody. You can get all this money, just get injured, and you can take it to the man. You know, where's Top? Now we see the two alien twins, and those guys look not of this earth. The two alien twins with the other dude. And where do all these lawyers get all this money for all this advertising? Why is all the advertisements lawyers? Where, you know, used to have more wholesome things up there, like ads for smoking and drinking. Now it's just like ginning up people to sue other people. You know, and people are so desperate for money now. You know, that looks kind of good. You know, oh, yeah, I hurt. Why? And if someone just falls down, can't they just say, I fell down, I was clumsy? Take some responsibility for yourself. You tripped and you fell. Oops, my shoelace was untied. Well, I'm going to sue this guy because there was a crack in his sidewalk. That doesn't sound right to me. Something bad happened to you and you got to punish somebody else. I don't know. But then there is negligence. So there is that too. So there's that fine line. But I don't know. I don't know. But needless to say, where was I even going? Oh, yeah, the bankruptcy lawyers. The guys that say that we'll get you out of bankruptcy. I don't know if they even do that. But anyhow, I just find those billboards to be so disheartening. Are you injured at work? Hey, that's a good idea. Were you injured at work? No. Not yet, because everybody hates their job. Oh, look, this machine could cut my finger off. I know guys that cut their finger off, and like my uncle. My uncle got a piece of steel stuck in his eye when he was working at a factory. Something burned his eye out, and he ended up never having he ended up having like a buy all this stuff, and he had a nice amount of money. Yeah, go figure. Isn't that bizarre? You know, I'll give up a piece of my body so I can have some money so I can have a better life. Why always people want you to donate your kidneys? Why can't you sell your kidneys? You can make a lot of money selling kidneys.
You can make a lot of money selling kidneys. Because they always say, oh, little Jimmy needs a kidney. Well, you know, you're spending all this money for advertisement. Why don't you just pony up about like $30,000? Maybe someone will give you a kidney. I don't know how that works. Makes sense to me. I know a lot of people say, oh, I got two kidneys. Boy, could I use $30,000. I could pay off my credit card debt. Well, you know, home insecurity is often an unintended consequence of your inability to pay those credit card debts. Student loans, medical debt, yeah. But you can work with a nonprofit counselor. You can avoid the risk of eviction and foreclosure by tackling your debt for good. For more information, call the NFCC. They'll help you out with a brighter future or just sell an organ. I mean, I can see like you can't live without your liver. You got a spare kidney. You know, I don't understand why someone just can't sell kidneys. There should be some kind of kidney thing. Because, you know, oh, I could use a kidney. I got a spare one of these. I got pretty good kidneys. And sadly, some of these people, they drink themselves to death. They ruin their kidneys. They give them new ones, like Mickey Mantle. They gave Mickey Mantle a new kidney. No, Mickey Mantle, did he get a new liver or a new kidney? He went out and just got drunk again and died. Oh, humans. Aren't we crazy? It's a crazy species. All right, here's Blush. We're going to get into blushing because people blush when they are shy. Blush by the Raveonettes. Zombo in your brain.

That, of course, is the Cocteau Twins and How to Bring a Blush to the Snow. Before that, we heard No Wonder She's a Blushing Bride by Art Fowler and his ukulele. I always thought that's kind of weird when they say, oh, it's somebody and his ukulele. What if it's somebody else's halfway through the song? Hey, give me that. That's mine. No, this is my ukulele. No, it says right here in the song, this is my ukulele. Never mind. Before that, we heard the Porn Shot with Blush, and everything started off with the Ravenettes with Blush. And the Dezombo, look at this, 12:20. That's a good feeling, because we're getting like to the 12:30 mark. When I get to the 12:30 mark, that's when it's all devil may care. I have like hours of music that I planned that I haven't gotten to. And if I don't like it, I take it off immediately. So that's kind of nice. It's kind of like the radio roulette towards the end of the show, where I always plan more music than what. And we took a big sidetrack today. Wanted to kind of get away from being a prisoner of being shy and how you get out of that trap and not speak. Like, there's always people that always, oh, I wish I would have said that. And everybody does that to this day. I wish I would have said that. You know, sometimes it's probably pretty good you didn't say what you said when you wanted to say it. So, but as far as like shyness goes, you just overcoming that is a struggle. Because you don't want to be arrogant. It's a balancing act. And I don't know at what point. It probably is a gradual thing where you kind of just grow out of that. But ridiculously shy kid. Always just, actually, I'm going to probably start off with this because this really made a lot of sense to me. Yes, that's what we're going to start the next set off with. I was petrified of girls. I was totally like, it was one of those things where you'd see someone and you want to say hi to them and I'd open my eyes and like burp, you know, just so nervous around girls. Didn't have a girlfriend till out of high school. Just so I just play, like I'm saying, when you're in your room playing records all day, you don't meet too many people. But yeah, I didn't date till out of high school. You know, I'm a weird dude, man. What can I tell you? This doesn't happen like this overnight. There's certain sections of life. Everybody's radically different, you know, even though you might think you're a normal person, you know, you really aren't. Some of the most weirdest people are normal or consider themselves normal. And just always, and then just got to the point where I was like, yeah, I'm sick and tired of this, you know. This is a lot. Once again, it's just life's too short. And the minute I started being assertive, it was like, hey, you know, because rejection is rough. Rejection is, I don't know why, especially in the male species, why we consider to be a rejection such a horrible thing. You know, everybody gets rejected all the time. You know, you didn't get that job you wanted. You didn't get this thing you wanted. This person told you no when you asked them. It's just rejection. And it really triggers something. And I guess I was just, you know, most people are just very, very shy because they're afraid of rejection. And and that's understandable. But there are certain things in life where you actually take these bridges off to the other side. We say, yeah, you have to get mad at yourself. That's a good thing to do. You have to get mad. Why am I like this? And then just change it. Because nobody's going to make your opportunities. Opportunities don't even knock once. You see a door and you open it to see if it's locked. And if it's not locked, you go in. If it's locked, try and pick the lock. And if you can't, you just go to the next door. Remember, friends, if you don't succeed, just give up and try something else. That always worked for me. But let's do this. Let's do this. Like I'm saying, being shy is not, it might be kind of cute when you're a little kid. It's a little uncomfortable when you're a teenager. It's a detriment when you're a young adult. And it is definitely something you're going to be sorry you never, that you held on to when you're a full grown adult. You know, being shy and being, you know, is just, it's just, you know, if you don't want to do anything with your life, that's fine. You know, I know a lot of people don't want to do anything with their life. You know, what do you do? Oh, that game was good. Yeah, that game was good. How was that steak? That steak was delicious. How was that game? That game was good. How was that movie? Oh, that movie was good.
How was that steak? Oh, that steak was delicious. How was your meal? And the next thing you know, they're just dead. And they look back on their whole life, and all they see is eating a bunch of food and watching a bunch of games and seeing a bunch of movies. That's it. And I guess they're happy like that because it doesn't make any real difference in the scheme of things. There's a billion people. What makes you think any of them are going to have an interesting life? That's always the thing I always think about weird about human beings. We all look different. If you see all the other animals, they all look fairly similar. You can't look at a deer and go, oh, yeah, that's the deer that was here. No, these deer look exactly the same. You see birds. Oh, was that the same robin that was? No, that's a... They all look so identical, but humans have this like this weird, weird feature where we all look incredibly different. And that's another reason which that kind of ooks me out, how we just don't fit into the scheme of nature. You know, every other animal looks like these other animals, and we just have these odd differences. And I can't figure it out. I don't know, man. That's why I think we're from another world. I don't think we belong here. But let's enjoy the ride, shall we? Yeah, let's have fun while we're here. Not be girl afraid. The Smiths. Boy, was that a lame transition. But I don't care. RCT, you're afraid. That's the other thing. When you're not shy, you don't even care.

0: you know this ain't happening. Goodbye. Let's see what this is. For Shy Girl. So yeah, that was Shy Girl by the Cascades. That was 18 seconds of that is all I could stand. We are Diana King from our album called Pure R&B, Shy Guy. And we started off with the Smiths, Girl Afraid. Let's try Four Shy Girls by the Girlfriends. Oh, I don't think this is going to last either.
1: You're a mirror on the wall.
0: Oh, no, no, no, no, no. Let's try Shy Heart by the Royal Pendletons. There we go.

only got a minute more to go. I know the song quality is. I don't like his voice. Oh, I got it. This is Afraid to Take a Chance. This is Bloodshot Bill. Now I know this is good.

Alrighty, there is Otis Redding. Don't be afraid of love. In front of that, we heard Nico Case, Afraid. And then we heard the Head Coats in front of that called Too Afraid. We heard Afraid by David Bowie. And what else did we hear? We heard Afraid of Love by the Hedgehoppers Anonymous. And Afraid of Love again, Dolly Parton with Pour the Wagon in There. And let's see. Seth started off with Afraid to Take a Chance by Bloodshot Bill. And now we're going to wind the show down by actually playing probably one of the most shyest, shy to a series of bad events. We're talking about Nick Drake, one of the shyest songwriter performers that I've ever heard. You could see it in his music. The guy was unbelievably shy to the point of mental illness. If you're not familiar with Nick Drake, you will be very shortly. No one did stuff like this. Very shy, but he used his shyness and channeled it into his music. I'm going to do a couple Nick Drake tunes. Riverman, Nick Drake, Zombo in Your Brain. One of the shyest guys. Here we go.

0: There you have it. One of the few musicians that actually personified being shy. That was Nick Drake. 1970, 56 years ago with Northern Sky. Today's show is all about shyness, the first of the 7 Dwarf series. Next week's all songs about doctors. It's going to be Doc. So needless to say, hey, we had a bit of a fun thing today. And I remain in your brain. WRCT here in the Pittsburgh.
1: Lateral damage from artificial intelligence errors.
2: Yes, is investigative reporter and author Andrew Coburn, who's researched Israeli assassination tactics and discusses their impact.
1: Stay with us.
2: I'm New York City attorney and author Michael Stephen Smith.
3: And I'm Maria Hall, Los Angeles civil rights lawyer.
2: We are experiencing a great transformation in who holds economic and therefore political power in America. This transformation was begun some 50 years ago. There are now approximately 1,000 billionaires in America. Our constitutional form of government, the government of checks and balances, has been transformed. The three branches of government, the legislative, the judicial, and the executive, were designed to hold each other in check. That is no longer the case. Executive power now reigns supreme. Trump is not the disease. He is a symptom of the disease. The disease is capitalism. Capitalist production for profit and not for human needs. This is manifested in autocracy, the rule of the rich and those with whom they are connected. They have popularly become known as the Epstein class. In tandem with the billionaire class in power in the USA is the USA's decline in power as compared to China. China is soon to become the leading economic force in the world. It's about to overcome the United States in this regard. While American governmental debt approaches $40 trillion, an amount worth more than the annual production of all goods and services in the USA, the United States has turned to borrowing money from China to aid its economy. We speak today with returning guest University of Massachusetts Professor Emerita Richard Wolff. According to the New York Times, Richard Wolff is probably America's most prominent Marxist economist. He is the founder of Democracy at Work and the host of their national syndicated show, Economic Update. Professor Wolff has authored numerous books on capitalism and socialism, including most recently, The Sickness is the System, Understanding Socialism, and Understanding Marxism, which can be found at democracyatwork.info. Professor Richard Wolff, a hearty welcome back to Law and Disorder Radio.
4: Glad to be back.
2: Rick, the American power elite has changed in this country over the last 50 years. It's really been quite a great transformation, hasn't it? Since Reagan and Clinton's millions of manufacturing jobs have disappeared, billionaires have come to power. There's an unprecedented gap between wealth and income. Please talk about the nature of this great transformation.
4: Well, it's a pleasure to do it, and it couldn't be more timely given that President Trump is in China these days talking to the leaders there. Basically, what happened in the United States economy since the 1970s was a decision made, and it's very important to understand this, by the corporate leadership of the United States at that time. That was a leadership heavily involved in manufacturing. The United States had emerged from World War II as the number one manufacturing country in the world. Everybody else had destroyed themselves in World War II, except the United States, and we filled in the blank for the rest of the world for the next generation, so that by 1970, we were the top economic system in the world. The American Empire had replaced the British Empire. The U.S. dollar was the currency of the whole world. But the countries that had been decimated in World War II clawed their way back. They recovered, sometimes with American help, as with the Marshall Plan. Long story short, by the 1970s, Germany and Japan, the two losers of World War II, had roared back and become two major competitors. Americans understood that as they saw on the highways of this country decline of the GM, Ford, and Chrysler, and the rise of the VW, the Toyota, the Datsun, and so on. What was going on then in the minds of American corporations was, how are we going to survive? The Germans and the Japanese had figured out how to produce better cars at a lower price, and the competition was beginning to show. Even other countries, Europeans, Chinese slowly emerging, were beginning to compete. So the decision was made, and this is crucial, that the way to survive, the way to hold on to big profits that American corporations had gotten used to, especially in that special period after World War II, was to move production, to shift production. And the 1970s made it possible. Between the jet engine, which allowed you to get anywhere in the world in a few minutes, a few hours, or the internet, which allowed you to supervise a factory in China as easily as you used to supervise a factory down the road here in America. So American corporations moved. No one held a gun to their head. The Chinese didn't make it happen. None of that. The reason we lost the manufacturing sector of our economy and have never gotten it back since, and we are not getting it back now, is because profit drove American capitalists, and indeed the same thing was happening to European capitalists and to Japanese capitalists. They moved to China, then also to India and Brazil, because they could get wonderful profit conditions, above all, low wages by comparison to the Americans. By running away, they not only got cheap labor, but since unions had grown up with much struggle in America around manufacturing, they decimated the unions and have put them into a decline over the last 50 years, as dramatic as the decline of the jobs those union workers had depended on. So if you're wondering why the United States is in the trouble it's in and why the Chinese are where they are, I don't want to take away from what the Chinese themselves did. They get a lot of credit for the economic development they achieved. But they also had the help of the capitalists in the Western Europe, Japan, and the United States. No one should lose the irony that the greatest competitor to the American and European capitalism today was enabled to become that by those capitalists themselves.
1: We've been put into an undeclared and therefore illegal war against Iran. This war has cost thousands of lives and billions of dollars. It threatens a recession or even a depression. Why is this so?
4: The basic answer is the United States inherited the British Empire and built it even bigger than it had ever been. The second half of the 20th century was the heyday, the peaking of the American Empire. And like every other empire, Roman, Greek, Ottoman, anyone you pick in the history of the world, it is born, it evolves, it peaks, and then it declines. We are now in the period of the decline of the American Empire. We have got to understand that, or we will make incredible mistakes. But our leadership, and that is true of the Democratic Party every bit as much as of the Republican Party, they are not engaged in confronting, let alone strategizing, how to cope with a declining empire. No. They see themselves as cheerleaders for an empire that isn't there anymore, that their job is to pretend that it's still there, to imagine that it's still there, and in the case of Mr. Trump, literally to act as though it were still there. And one of the things they did was to decide they can do an enormous favor to Israel by getting rid of Israel's arch enemy, Iran. and in the process do a blow against Russia and China because they are allies of Iran. So they made the classic mistake of a declining empire, which is not understanding its own decline, not looking at the situation with hard, clear eyes as to who's got what kind of capability. So they went to war against Iran, and they are defeated. The Strait of Hormuz was open until the United States and Israel attacked Iran. When that happened, Iran did what it had said it would do, namely close the Strait of Iran, cut off the flow of oil and gas, drive up the prices of oil and gas around the world, and in that way mobilize the whole world against the United States. And that doing so would allow small Iran, backward Iran, to outwit the United States. They couldn't do it militarily head on, but they could if they mobilized the world. That's exactly what happened. It's a classic mistake. And the only interesting question now, really, is whether the leadership here in the United States is so besotted with the empire it no longer has to have to keep up the charade, or whether they will understand where they're at. If the latter, and it's still a possibility, then the real conversations that we won't hear about for months, but the real conversations going on during Mr. Trump's visit to Beijing is how the United States and China, the declining empire and the rising empire, are going to work out their cohabitation on this planet in the years ahead.
2: Rick, Trump, as we record this interview on the 14th of May, is now presently visiting China. The Chinese see the U.S. as a global hegemon that is declining in power and becoming more and more violent as it does so. It's trying to cling to the primacy that it's losing. Is this portrait accurate?
4: No. The basic way I would describe what we're seeing is to do a little history. For the last 30 to 40 years, the economic growth of China relative to the United States is measured by all economists everywhere in terms of something called the GDP, gross domestic product. It's a rough measure of the total output of goods and services in an economy in one calendar year. So we keep track of how fast economies are growing. Over the last 35 years, the average rate of growth of the United States GDP across that long period is about 2 to 2.5% per year. Over the exact same period, the economic growth of the People's Republic of China is an average of 6 to 9% per year. That's an average. That's why in one generation, China has gone from one of the poorest countries on earth to a colossal superpower, second only to the United States, which it will catch up to and surpass before this decade is over. We've never seen that before in human history. China did in 30 to 40 years what it took 3 to 4 centuries for Europe to do. Now, that is the hard reality. Time is on China's side. It has been for 35 years. There's no end in sight to that. China is now outproducing the United States. The manufacturing sector of the Chinese economy is now larger than the combined manufacturing sectors of the United States and Europe. It's over the American empire. The next phase will be what China and its allies will have: the dominant power, the dominant economics, and the dominant military to carry out. Will they be another empire like those that have gone before? I don't know. Will they be the first to actually institute a multinational, multilateral kind of global organization? I hope so. But the reality is that the United States is flailing around, making one misjudgment after another. Mr. Trump is famous for shaking his fist at the whole world, hitting every country with tariffs, with trade wars. This is the behavior of a crazy person. But he's not crazy, but he is in a desperate situation. He may not understand it, and it looks like he doesn't, but he's forced to play these roles by the situation he's in. Just as Xi Jinping, whom I don't know, isn't some great genius, but he's in a very important, powerful position because of the underlying change in economics. And here's the irony. It's all capitalism. Capitalism gave Europe its advantage starting in the 17th century. Capitalism moved its center to the United States across the Atlantic Ocean when that became profitable. And now, guess what? Capitalism has moved again. The people Mr. Trump took on his trip to Beijing, if you saw the pictures in the newspaper, were all the great billionaire leaders of Goldman Sachs and Boeing Corporation and Apple Computer and all of the, that's who is trying to figure out, by the way, whether to stay in the United States and be a big company in a declining empire, or maybe begin itself the final stage, which is moving out altogether. That's the future we face unless the working class in all these countries decides it doesn't want to be the passive spectator to its own abuse and would rather take over control, which if the working class were to decide to do it, it has always the power to do.
1: What does the U.S. hope to get out of Trump's meeting with the Chinese president? And what does the Chinese government want?
4: I think that Mr. Trump is hoping for two things. He's hoping that the Chinese will, for some reason no one ever makes clear, help him out of the dead-end quagmire he's gotten himself into in Iran. But I don't think he'll get much from the Chinese for it. You might wonder about that, since China is one of the major buyers of Middle Eastern oil, the very oil that can't get through the Strait of Hormuz as long as the Iranians don't permit it, and as long as the American Navy blockades it. But here's the irony Americans are not informed of. Starting in 2018, when the United States started interfering with corporations selling things in and to China, China realized how hurt they could be if the Americans behaved that way. And they could see right away that as a buyer of energy, the United States would go after that. So they developed a strategic reserve of oil, just by the way, the Americans. We have that here. But theirs is much larger. So guess what? They're the best positioned to get through an oil shortage of any country on this planet. That's part of what their economic development has allowed them to do. So they want that, but Mr. Trump will be unable to get much help from them because they don't need to do anything desperate. What do the Chinese want? They want the United States to stop interfering with their relationship with Taiwan. They don't want a war with Taiwan. They don't want a war anywhere. Remember, the Chinese right now are the advocates of the status quo, of global peace, of free trade, the very things the United States used to champion when it was in the top position. The Chinese, remember, please, grew their spectacular performance over the last 35 years in a world dominated by the United States, in which the U.S. currency, the dollar, was the global currency. they know they can make it within the framework of the United States. They're in no rush, and it would be foolish to provoke any kind of war when you are winning peacefully. The danger to world peace, therefore, comes from the one who stands to lose by the passage of time, and we should understand that is us.
2: Well, this is Attorney Michael Smith. I'm here on Law and Disorder Radio with my co-host, Attorney Maria Hall. We're speaking with Professor Richard Wolff on the situation in the United States economically and now with China. Rick, let me see if we can change gears for a second. If you'll permit me, a personal question, Rick. Could you tell us how you got political, how you got to be a critical activist on the current political situation that's going on in the United States? What was it that caused you to develop your worldview?
4: I think it was two things, to be personal a moment, given that it's a personal question. First is my origin, my parents, and the kind of family I came out of. My mother was born and raised in Berlin, Germany. My father was born and raised in France and in Germany. My first language is German, my second language is French, and I learned English only when they dropped me into kindergarten here in the United States. I was born to my refugee parents in Ohio and have lived and worked in the United States all my life. But as you can imagine, if your parents are ripped out of the families, the homes, the communities they grew up in, it is a traumatic experience. And both my parents had to go through that. They didn't know each other before they met as adults. So separately, they went through all of that. And so for their whole lives, my parents wondered about, and of course, as their first child and son, I wondered about, how could this happen? What in the world could make human beings treat each other in this way? Killing so many, destroying so much, driving, in the case of my parents, people into a country whose language they didn't know, whose customs they had no idea about, and on and on and on. And then the second thing that shaped me was the fact that when I became old enough to think about the world in which I lived, I began noticing that there were very frightening similarities to what my parents had taught me about what led to the troubles in Europe that they fled from, and what was going on here in the United States where I was growing up. So I asked the same question. What is going on? Why did this happen? And along the way, I was given a variety of books and articles to read. I encountered people who I could ask these questions to and who could give me the answers they had figured out. And the long and the short of it is, eventually people began to talk to me about a way of thinking that looked to the economic problems of a society, the jobs, the incomes, the prices, the recessions, the depressions, as important parts of the story that other approaches underplayed, understood poorly, or not at all. And I learned that there was a whole tradition associated, by the way, with the name Karl Marx that developed that way of thinking. I wasn't naive. I learned quickly that Karl Marx does not have a good reputation here in the United States. So if I was going to learn what he had to teach, I kind of had to do that on my own. And I did. I did that in high school. I continued it in college. And it slowly gave me an understanding that the problem is our capitalist system. This system of organizing factories, offices, and stores so that a few people sit at the top, the board of directors in the corporation or the owner of the enterprise, they make all the decisions. The workers come to work, do what they're told, and go home, have beer and pizza, and come back the next morning. They don't control anything. And this clashed with what I was told in my American schools was the ideal of democracy, an argument I thought was persuasive. I believe in democracy. The only interesting thing I can offer is if democracy is as good as people say it is, and I think so, well, then it belongs in the workplace too. Why has it ever been excluded? Why are our factories, offices, and stores not institutions where we install democracy? One person, one vote. We get together, the janitor and the president and the secretary and the machine operator, and we discuss and decide democratically what to produce, what technology to use, where to carry out the production, and how to divide the output and the income we earn from the producing these things. By the way, if we did that democratically, we'd never give Elon Musk's of this world hundreds of billions of dollars while the majority, the democratic majority, worry about paying the cost of sending a kid to college. We would not run the way we do, and it would solve the problems we have had such a hard time solving because we haven't been willing to question or challenge the capitalism which is at the root of those problems.
1: Please tell us about your project, Democracy at Work. What is it? What are you trying to accomplish?
4: It flows directly. Thank you for the question. It flows directly out of what I said. This is an organization that has two basic ideas. Number one, we are long overdue in the United States for a serious, critical look at capitalism. We ought to be adult enough as a society to look at what capitalism has achieved and accomplished, and it has achievements and it has accomplishments, but to likewise, which we have been afraid to do, look at its failures and its flaws, and it has lots of those too, and then to make a reasonable debate and discussion around the central question: can we do better than capitalism? Look, the human race got out of slavery because the slaves insisted on asking that question and answering it, yes, we can. And in feudalism, the serfs, again, the great majority, asked that question, and eventually we broke out of feudalism. Okay, capitalism is a different system. No masters, no slaves. No lords, no serfs. You know what we have? Employers and employees. And it is the job, the historic job of the employees to rise to the occasion and ask the question, can we do better than the capitalist system of employers and employees? The second, and there are only two, the second thing Democracy at Work does besides this sort of critique of capitalism is to advocate the answer, namely, yeah, we can do better, and here's what it means. It means reorganizing an economy based around what in the United States is called worker cooperatives. And by that, all we mean is to take the American name for something that has fascinated workers in many parts of the world for thousands of years. Workplaces organized democratically as a community, just as we elect the people who rule over us politically. Why in the world did we not institute in our workplaces the same democratic model? If there are going to be leaders in the enterprise, they are to be democratically elected and democratically recalled when the majority are dissatisfied with their performance. We think many of the basic problems of capitalism could be and will be resolved once we make the transition beyond capitalism to an economic system based on democratically run worker cooperatives.
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4: Well, I'm glad you asked, of course. 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And again, Democracy at Work, Substack, democracyatwork.com will also get you to our work. 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
1: World War II ended in 1945. 60 million people had died. To prevent a recurrence, the foundations of international law were laid. The Nuremberg trials of Nazi war criminals concluded in 1947. The guilty verdicts against the Nazi leaders were not seen as victor's justice, but instead as a way forward based on three principles. The first was the illegality of aggressive war, the worst crime of all, because it included within it all other crimes. The second principle consisted of violations of the laws of war, such as bombing civilians. The third was crimes against humanity. Pete Hegseth, the United States Secretary of Defense, who has changed the name of the department and styles himself as Secretary of War, has denounced the very laws of war set up after Nuremberg. The third principle, crimes against humanity, includes assassinations which are political murders. The Israeli assassination program has become elaborate and ambitious. Since 1948, when the State of Israel was founded, the ethno-state has been an extremely aggressive violator of these three principles. In developing political assassination as a quote-unquote art form, in the words of an Israeli leader, Israel has taken the lead, along with its partner, the United States, in the dismantling of the international rules of law. We speak today with returning guest, Washington, D.C. journalist Andrew Coburn, about the notorious, very public Israeli practice of assassination. Andrew Coburn is a prolific writer. His most recent book is called Washington is Burning, Lies and Corruption in the Age of Trump. His Substack is called Spoils of War, and his latest article appeared on April 17th in the London Review of Books. Andrew Coburn, welcome back to Law and Disorder.
6: Hey, it's great to be with you. Very happy to talk about this today.
1: Well, let's start out with this. Netanyahu has a kill list. He's boasted about it and showed it to U.S. Ambassador to Israel, Mike Huckabee. Obama had one too and bragged, quote, I am really good at killing people, end quote. Under international law, is political assassination legal? Assassination is, after all, a political murder. And what exactly is a kill list?
6: Well, kill lists, yes, are very popular. Obama went through one every Tuesday morning. He'd set aside time to go over that week's kill list. That is how normalized it had become. The question of whether it's illegal under international law gets all thrashed about. The Hague Conventions of the beginning of the 20th century spent a bit of time discussing this, and they concluded that it was wrong to kill people by using trickery or treachery. So that kind of definition or qualification is bobbed around ever since. Of course, the U.S. certainly is guilty of that, and Israel, since we have developed the habit of killing people who are negotiating with us, which I think could be considered treachery. Netanyahu, of course, has a very, very extensive kill list, which you might say extends to the entire Palestinian population. In that, you referred to him boasting about it and showing it to Huckabee. It looked like a rather stagey-looking video where they're sort of joking about it, and Huckabee says, you know, have you got a list? And Netanyahu reaches in his pocket and pulls it out, and they chortle over it and wish each other well and go their merry way, which was, I thought, was kind of a disgusting scene, especially if they thought they'd, you know, to be staged like that. So, I mean, the most spectacular example of this has been quite recently at the beginning of the attack on Iran, where the Iranians were negotiating away. There was, and indeed looked like there was going to be some prospect of success. People thought they were very close to a deal when Trump abruptly called it off and launched the war along with Netanyahu. And the first, one of the first targets was the Iranian leader, Ayatollah Khamenei. And we've heard from subsequent reporting that one of the reasons we went to war at that point was there was a golden opportunity that Khamenei was going to be meeting with all his senior officials on a particular place, a particular time, actually in his home office. They weren't making any secret of. And, you know, we couldn't pass up that opportunity to kill the enemy leader. So we went ahead and did it. Much good it's done us since. But that just shows how normalized this this kind of practice has become.
2: Israel has used assassination as a matter of policy since its establishment in 1948. Israel is the only country in the world that has three former prime ministers who were terror assassins, Dayan, Begin, and Shamir. How did Shamir start his political career? Please talk about the murder of Count Folk Bernadotte.
6: Itzhak Shamir was basically a thug,

0: target was a Swedish diplomat, Count Falk Bernadotte, who ironically had spent a lot of the war organizing the escape of Jews from Nazi rule, getting them to safety in Sweden. Anyway, that didn't do him much good because he'd been appointed UN mediator in 1947 between the proto-Israeli movement in Palestine and the Palestinians. And he'd come up with a map, which the people, the Lehi people, didn't like because they thought it was much too favorable to the Palestinians, gave them more of their own homeland than the Israelis thought they deserved. So it was resolved to kill him, and Shamir organized the assassination. They shot him as he was driving to his office in West Jerusalem. After that, Shamir, when the State of Israel was established, Shamir was put in charge of the Mossad, the intelligence agency's basically assassination wing. He was in charge of Mossad assassinations, an occupation that he pursued diligently for several years until, like as is traditional in Israeli politics, he emerged from the shadows and joined Likud, which was then had been the opposition party run by Menachem Begin. And eventually, after Likud came to power in 1977, he became foreign minister. Foreign minister for about 3 years, and then in reshuffle he became prime minister and was prime minister for several years. But he still had the mentality of an old assassin. When I met him, I was left in no doubt that this had been a hands-on killer in his time.
1: Well, Andrew Coburn, you write that by 2018 Israel had dispatched 1,300 people. Today, 8 years later, the number of dead has vastly increased. Please talk about the use of assassination by Israel against Hamas in Gaza, Hezbollah in Lebanon, and the Houthis in Yemen.
0: Yes, Hamas, it's been their principal weapon used by Israel against the Shia resistance, well, the resistance groups in Gaza, Lebanon, and Yemen. In Hamas, in Gaza, it turned into a sort of weapon, called assassination, but turned into a sort of fused assassination with mass murder because they adopted a new technology of basically AI-enhanced targeting, which would tell them instantly where all the so-called people connected with Hamas were to be found at that moment in Gaza. And then they could then go and bomb them. So it was, you know, it was a project called Lavender, codenamed. And they were using that to pick off simultaneously, really, or as simultaneously as they could manage, thousands of people who they had deemed, their intelligence told them, but were part of Hamas, were part of the Hamas command structure. In fact, it was an entirely fallible system because They'd also used AI to tell them when Hamas might attack, which it signally had failed to do on October 7th. So anyway, that's become the new mode of Israeli assassination, which is to do it on a mass basis. The same thing applied in Lebanon, where they were determined above all to kill Hossein Nasrallah, the leader of Hezbollah. And to do that, they figured out they knew where he was, where he had an underground bunker, which he thought was bomb-proof. But they unleashed dozens of bunker buster bombs on the particular neighborhood of South Beirut, where his bunker was thought to be, leveled an entire neighborhood, killed scores of civilians, and did eventually succeed in killing him. They went on to proudly announce they'd killed number of senior Hezbollah figures, calling that a great victory. Again, as usual, it didn't seem to have done them any good because Hezbollah is fighting on. With the Houthis in Yemen, they've had less success there, but they did succeed in one strike in wiping out most of the Houthi civilian leadership with an attack in Sana'a. So it is the way, it's not,

0: it's like what was said about the Terminator. It's what they do. It's all they do is try and there's this belief that they cannot relinquish, that somehow if you pick off the leaders of the other side, that will eventually gain you success. And they have a rather grisly phrase for it, which is mowing the grass. It's also been used by U.S. special forces too, I might say. But the whole idea is you go in, you every so often you go and kill off a tier of the enemy leadership, and that buys you peace and quiet for a while. I might say that the other side, Hamas and Hezbollah and people, are fully aware of this. And so any time you get promoted to a leadership position in Hamas or Hezbollah, you're under orders to immediately train your successor on the assumption that you will be killed and the successor will step into your shoes. So it's one way that the other side has managed to adapt to this Israeli style of warfare and, I think, counter it.
1: This is Attorney Michael Smith. I'm here with my co-host, Maria Hall. We're speaking with Washington, D.C. journalist Andrew Coburn, who is really quite knowledgeable about the Israeli assassination program. Andrew, Israelis decapitated the leadership in Iran on February 28. They murdered the supreme leader, his wife, his daughter, his grandchild, and 139 other military and governmental leaders. Is this a new form of warfare with the use of drones and missiles and AI systems targeting victims?
0: Yes, I would say this is many novel features to this kind of warfare. I should add, by the way, that we say that Israel decapitated the leadership. It was a joint effort. The U.S. participated in that. I think it was their way of blooding the U.S. to make sure our hands were as dirty as theirs. Precision targeting has come a long way in the last 10 or 20 years, and certainly in the last few years. So it's become easier to pick off individuals, to target a specific person or specific location with a high degree of certainty. And with the aid of AI, you can do a lot of people simultaneously, if you like. I think this is rather a misplaced belief in the efficacy of AI as a source of intelligence, since it is subject to hallucinations and making things up and getting things wrong, which doesn't seem to bother them very much. We've seen an example of this in the U.S. attack on Iran, where on the first day or the second day, they had managed to hit a girls' school and killed something like 170 little girls who were having a day in their primary school along with their teachers. And that looks to have been an example of AI just getting it wrong. Sometimes it's been said that AI, this will all make, greater intelligence will make for a more humane style of warfare, since you only kill the people you mean to kill and there won't be collateral damage. Well, that's nonsense. They seem to have just as much collateral damage or more as they ever did. I would say that I'm always cautious about talk about a new form of warfare. It's new in a sense that we've got this new technology of the drones and the digitized assassination program. But remember, in the 1991, when we attacked Iraq, we attacked 250 targets where we thought Saddam Hussein might be. We were trying to kill him then, made a very intensive effort to do so. But we didn't like to talk about it. So when the chief of the staff of the Air Force made a public statement indicating that we were trying to kill the enemy leader, Saddam Hussein, Secretary of Defense Dick Cheney promptly fired him because we weren't meant to sort of broadcast the fact that we were in the assassination business. Well, that's all gone by the board, and now Trump boasts about it. So it's all become, Israel has very much infected us in that way.
2: Please talk about Israelis' use of assassinations against reporters.
0: They haven't just been targeting, the leaders of Hamas or Hezbollah. They have very obviously have a specific program, though they deny this, but no one believes them anymore. They have a clear program of killing reporters who are journalists who were talking about what's going on the ground. I mean, Gaza, they refused to allow any foreign press into Gaza. And so all the news of what was going on depended on local Palestinian reporters. And they've killed, God, I've lost count, they've killed something, and very deliberately, they've killed something like 240, 250 Palestinian reporters in Gaza, picking them off. In fact, one such reporter told me when they're, you know, they're looking for shelter at night, when they knocked on people's doors and said, can we come and rest in your house? They were turned away because people were knew that reporters were targets, and they thought if they let a reporter into the house, the Israelis would bomb the house and kill everyone inside. So word has certainly got around about this. And they've been doing the same thing in Lebanon. They've killed, and indeed on the West Bank, there was the Jazeera reporter who they killed with a sniper attack. There was a US officer, she was an American citizen, so the US had to at least pretend to take an interest. And a military officer who was tasked to investigate concluded that she had been deliberately assassinated, whereupon the report was buried and he was taken off the case. So we're still covering for the Israelis on that. But it is one of the more distressing signs of this whole program that they target, you know, wearing a sign saying press on your chest was meant to give you a certain degree of immunity that you weren't going to be a target. But in fact, it designates you as a target if you're anywhere near the Israelis, which I think is, speaking as a journalist, I consider a really horrifying development.
1: Andrew, Avi Dichter, the former head of Israeli internal security, said that, quote, foreign delegations come here to learn from us, not just Americans. What can be learned from Israel?
0: Well, I suppose what can be learned from Israel? The prime thing you can learn from Israel is how to murder people on a wholesale basis and get away with it. Anyway, that's what seems to have been adopted. Israelis are always boasting about their great prowess in killing people and warfare. I don't know that we really have much to learn. I think we're quite good at it ourselves, unfortunately, when we put our minds to it. I mean, it was rather sinister what he said. It wasn't just the Americans. And it's true that, you know, that all the European countries, or many European countries, have dirty hands. In the article in the London Review of Books, I think you mentioned in the introduction, talked about recent revelations about an Israeli assassination program of the 1970s, when they were purportedly killing all the people who had been responsible for the attack on the Israeli athletes in the Munich Olympic Games in 1972. And it's turned out that they had really active cooperation with a whole bunch of European security agencies who had an internal information exchange system where they were reporting on the whereabouts of various Palestinians, militant Palestinians. And then when the Israelis went off and killed them, they were reporting on the investigation into these murders so the Israelis wouldn't make the same, you know, help them not make mistakes in the future. So I think that might be something of what he's referring to. As he proudly says, this art form is being disseminated far and wide is obviously deeply upsetting. And it's not an art form, it's just squalid murders. And it's typical that they would try and dignify it, calling it that.
2: Well, Andrew Coburn, unfortunately, we are out of time for today, but can you please let listeners know how to follow your work and especially where they can find your new book, Washington is Burning, Corruption and Lies in the Age of Trump?
0: Well, people can hopefully find my book in your local bookstore. Great. So, you know, as if we all want to support independent bookshop. So I could counsel people to go to bookshop.org and order the book that way. Or if you must, go to Amazon or else inquire for it at your local bookstore. If they don't have it, demand that they get it. Otherwise, you can follow my work in Harper's Magazine. I've got a piece coming out. I think it'll be on sale next week on the data center revolt. People, communities everywhere getting together to resist the imposition of these data centers using up all the local power and water. I also have my Substack, Spoils of War, Power, Profit, and that was the title of the book. Substack is called spoilsofwar.substack.com. You go to that, I try and have a fairly regular output on that. I've been talking about assassination, talking about the war in Iran and all the ways that's been going wrong. And when we finish talking, I have to sit down and do this week's one. But that's generally where you can find me. Also, every so often, I'm in the American edition of the English Spectator magazine. You can find me there as well. So I'm reasonably prolific.
1: Well, Andrew Coburn, we thank you very, very much for your hard work and really intelligent reporting. This has been an excellent program, and we'll know that thousands and thousands of people are going to listen to you and learn from it. So thank you, Andrew. Thank you again.
0: Hey, you're absolutely welcome. I really enjoyed it. Thank you so very much for asking me.
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My name is Steve. I'm your host for the Deep Blues Hour. I'm bringing you 60 minutes of classic and traditional blues. In this hour, we're going to hear from Mr. Junior Wells. Gotta love his Chicago blues sound. Lonnie Johnson will be joining us as well. He's predicting the weather and complaining about it at the same time. Plus, we'll hear some fine piano music from Dr. Ross as he heads back down south, where he's from. It's all coming up here on this hour, the Deep Blues Hour. We're going to start off with Mr. Junior Kimbrough from the Mississippi Hill Country juke joint blues scene. Here he is from his release, Do the Rump. It's Done Got Old. Junior Kimbrough here on the Deep Blues Hour.

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There you have Mr. Lowell Fulson, 1976 rockin' tune called Rock 'em Dead. That's from a Chess double LP, part of their Blues Masters series. Chess Blues there from Lowell Fulson. We also heard from Hound Dog Taylor a nice tune called Jumpin' with Symphony Sid, instrumental there off his disc Freddy's Blues. That was Mr. Hound Dog Taylor. Let's hear from Magic Sam off his release With a Feeling. This is the Blue Light Boogie. Magic Sam here on the Deep Blues Hour.

little bit more.

Sykes, professionally known as the Honey Dripper. I'm doing this little tune in the benefit and for the benefit of the young people who you won't give a chance to do our thing. So give them a chance.

Mr. Roosevelt Sykes there from his release Music Is My Business from 1977. That was Stop Stoppin' Me. Speaks to that era, I think, of young people saying, let me do what I want to do. Let me be who I want to be. All right. And then we also heard from Jimmy Witherspoon and his gal Friday off of a 1950 release called Blowin' In from Kansas City. That is There Ain't Nothing Better from Jimmy Witherspoon. Here's an announcement from the Allegheny County Emergency Management Council. Are you in an emergency? Well, call 911 if you can and text if you can't. Southwestern Pennsylvania Wireless customers can send an SMS text message to a 911 operator from a mobile device when they can't place a phone call. This feature allows people with hearing or speech impairments, as well as those in situations where it's unsafe to speak on the phone, to contact 911 operators. So if you text 911, only send text messages. Multimedia files cannot be received by 911 operators. In the to field, enter the numerals 911. And in the message, include the address or location of the emergency and the type of help that's needed, whether it be fire, police, or ambulance, and then click send. Be prepared to answer questions and follow instructions from the 911 operator. Remember, do not text and drive and use 911 services only in an emergency. Use an agency's regular phone lines for a non-emergency call. All right, let's get back into it with Mr. Junior Wells. Recorded late 50s, early 60s. This is for Jewel Records, and then it's called One Day, Every Goodbye Ain't Gone, from Junior Wells here on the Deep Blues Hour.

from a gentleman by the name of Milton Sparks. That was the Grinder Man Blues from a collection called 21st Street Stomp, 21st Street being in St. Louis, some fine piano blues with guitar there in Milton Sparks. We also heard from Otis Spann from a Testament release called Live the Life, song Live the Life I Love from Otis Spann. Let's hear from Lonnie Johnson next, recording for Folkways Records back in the day. This is Pouring Down Rain. Hope it isn't where you are. Lonnie Johnson here on the Deep Blues Hour.

Leroy Carr there. That was the Gambler's Blues from a release called Whiskey Is My Habit, Good Women Is All I Crave. Before Leroy Carr, we heard from Mance Lipcomb, and that was The Tall Agent at the Bar from 1964 there in Mance Lipcomb. 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Well, here is Dr. Ross. He's going back south on his disc, Boogie Disease. Dr. Ross here on the Deep Blues Hour.

0: Then if you don't wait till 1941, we're bad, what the world is gonna do. 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
1: Tell them about it.
0: Then you know that will make poor boy money get thick again. 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

0: Edna.
1: That was Mr. Sleepy John Estes. An old tune from him. That was the Working Man Blues from release I Ain't Gonna Be Worried No More from Sleepy John. We also heard from the Memphis Jug Band. That was Sugar Puddin'. Well, here is Charlie Patton, founder of the Delta Blues, off of a Yazoo collection. This is called Poor Me. Charlie Patton here on the Deep Blues Hour.

James Campbell and his Nashville Street Band. That was Baby Please Don't Go. Plus Butch Cage and Willie B. Thomas gave us Sneaky Ways. Time for one last tune here on this hour, the Deep Blues Hour. Here is Cedell Davis, Reconsider Baby. I don't know how one man can play so many wrong notes and still sound good, but here he is. 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

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I'm your host, DJ Addy. Thanks for tuning in tonight.

All right. I am not feeling the best at the moment. This show is recorded the night before. It is April 17th, 2026. But this show, I'm recording at 4 in the morning. So, if you are not feeling unwell, and I'm probably feeling a lot better now, but just to be sure, I don't want to talk in a microphone. If you're feeling all right, there's some shows coming up today. So, at the Roboto Project, 7:30 p.m., there's KT Wheels with Rent for Cheryl, Holloway, and What Was Said. And then at 8 p.m. at Spirit Hall, there's Kiran Aluwalia featuring Rez Abbasi with ATS. And 8 p.m. at SideQuest, there's Ego Likeness, Frenchie and the Punk, and Hemlock for Socrates. Tomorrow, the 18th, at the Roboto Project, there's Gentry Blue, Dog Meat, and Obscure Spirits. Sunday, the 19th, at Spirit Lodge, there's Clan of Zymox, Shadow Age, Death Instinct. 7:30 p.m. at Thunderbird, there's Weed Eater with Conan. And 8 p.m. at Roboto, there's Geese Teeth, False Teeth, and Sparkle Teeth. Monday, the 20th, Spirit Hall is going to have Bren with Hudson Ingram at 8 p.m. And the Thunderbird at 8 p.m. is going to have Paufu with Jomi. And I'm sure you can learn about all kind of other events. Just keep tuning in here. You know, if you represent a Pittsburgh-related musician, band, or venue and want us to list your events in our music calendar, you can send an email with all your details there, date, time, place, performers, to music-calendar@wrct.org. The calendar is updated each week on Wednesday afternoon. We actually have another calendar, too. We call it the radio calendar. You know, there's something crazy going on coming up. It's the NFL draft. And you know what? From April 23rd to 25th, Pittsburgh will take the national stage by hosting the 2026 NFL draft. The event is estimated to draw over 500,000 attendees to the city. And it's split across the Allegheny River to see the draft theater on the North Shore or the Fan Festival at Point State Park. Attendees must pass through security screening upon entry. Admission is free, however, pre-registration is required for entry to the draft theater. The show will also feature football lovers. We'll also welcome football lovers to the first public event in North Landing, the Cultural Trust's new 4-acre civic space in downtown's cultural district, for the Pitt Block Party. That's what's going on there. I am a little mentally out, I think. Anyway, they'll offer live music, a Pitt football museum, and food trucks from local vendors ahead of the space's grand opening in June during the Three Rivers Arts Festival. During the event, the Roberto Clemente Bridge will be pedestrian only. Attendees are strongly encouraged to use public transportation due to high traffic volumes. Also, I gotta tell you about this. You know what? Founded in 1988, the Pittsburgh Banjo Club. They're an all-volunteer band and organization. They use banjos, trumpets, tubas, and bass to perform popular music from the 20s and 30s. The Banjo Club rehearses at the Allegheny Elks Lodge, number 339, in the north side. That's every Wednesday at 8 p.m. Fruit and refreshments are available. You're supposed to reserve your spot by Tuesday at 5 p.m. for each Wednesday event, and you can do that by calling 412-321-1834. 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All right, I'll be back to tell you more. Thanks for tuning in today here on WRCT Pittsburgh with me, DJ Owl, for the Land of Twilight.

All right. Hello, hello. You're listening to WRCT Pittsburgh. It's DJ Owl flying in to tell you some stuff. We're currently listening to Algrimer Khan with Dance the Hadra from Space Hotel. Before that was Hedge Wizard with More True Than Time Thought. Before that was Michiko Naruke with Town from Wild Arms. Before that was Kiyotaka Sugiyama with Goodbye Ocean or Sayonara Ocean, the single version from his fantastic album Beyond. Before that was Joe Strummer and the Mescaleros, who I recently got a really cool box set from at the Ides anniversary sale. And that's the song Johnny Appleseed from his album Global Agogo. And then before that, of course, was Electric Light Orchestra, Twilight and Prologue, which we forgot to play last week. We're getting bad Yelp reviews because I forgot to play those, so... You know, the star rating's gone down the drain. Kind of in a hole now. We're not getting all the money from the Yelp committee. You know. Anyway, vacuum cleaning. I don't know what this is. I don't even know, man. Noise. Vacuum cleaning. Thursdays at 7 p.m. You know, I've actually been doing a lot of vacuum cleaning, so I do know what it is, but that's a show we have called Vacuum Cleaning against Thursdays at 7 p.m. Too evil to have a human name. 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Yeah. 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Looks like it's time for the pop group with Words Disobey Me. And I'm going to let them speak for now. 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

Hello, hello. We're listening to Spyro Gyro with their song Alternating Currents. Before that was the pop group with Words Disobey Me. I have to tell you about some things. 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Whoop. 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

Hello, hello, hello. You are listening to WRCT Pittsburgh. It's DJ Owl flying in to tell you about some things. Currently, we're listening to Townette Evapotranspirations from the album Biomes Systems. Before that was Thomas Hopp, The Dream from Axiom Verge. Before that was Yellow Magic Orchestra, Castalia from Stalled State Survivor. And before that was Yuki Kaijura with A Stray Child from Dot Hack Sign soundtrack. It's from the first soundtrack, actually. And before that was Baylit by Susumu Hirasawa from Berserk soundtrack. And before that was The Pillows with Blues Drive Monster, named after the amazing Blues Driver pedal. Really quite a piece of gear that I recommend. Right now, millions of kids up to age 19 are eligible for free or low-cost health insurance through Medicaid and CHIP. Your child could be one of them. 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You know, when I was a kid, I did have CHIP, and it was really great. And I think it's, honestly, it's a really great program that is being offered to children by the government. All right, you are listening to WRCT Pittsburgh. We're about to get into some Taiko. It's really Taiko. Onuki, right? It's coming up here on the Land of Twilight with DJ Owl here on WRCT Pittsburgh. I'm here till 5 p.m. today, so stay tuned.

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All right, we're going to keep going with the show today here on WRCT Pittsburgh. It's the Land of Twilight. I'm DJ Al. I'm here till 5 p.m. Stay tuned. Thanks for tuning in.

Hello, hello. You are listening to The Land of Twilight here on WRCT Pittsburgh. This is Hallmark 87 with the song New Discoveries from their album Academy. Before that was Scientist with Time Warp. Scientist is one of my favorite dub artists. Before that was Girls at Our Best with the song Fun City Teenagers. Before that was Joey Ramone. It's the 25th anniversary of his death the other day. That's a song by Helen Love from an album called Radio Hits. I love Helen Love. She's really great. Before that was Miho with Eyes from the EP California Crisis, which was sort of for an anime, I think. I don't know if it all was. I don't think all those songs are in that OVA, but I'm not sure. I know the title track is. Before that was Mr. Ibisu with Stage 3, Boss 3, Continue from Cotton Fantastic Night Dreams. Amazing arcade and PC Engine title. And before that was Hold Me Baby Part 2 by Basil Daly from Virgin Dread. Before that was Rumiko Wada with True Shining, a single from Gundam 0083. Before that was Simply Saucer with Mole Machine. Before that was SNK Sound Team with Esaka, Heroes Team Theme from King of Fighters 96. And before that was Teiko Onuki with City from Sunshower. All right, what else do I have to tell you about? 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

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You are listening to WRCT Pittsburgh. 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And my show is called The Land of Twilight. 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I have to do that. I found out. 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Hey, want to start riding a bike in Pittsburgh, but not sure where to start? 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Oh, it's time for The Clash with Justice Tonight. I'm going to let the music play on. I'll talk to you right before the end here. But thanks for tuning in with The Land of Twilight with DJ Al on WRCT Pittsburgh.

0: All right. Hello, hello. You are listening to WRCT Pittsburgh. We're just closing up the shop here. We've heard so many great songs here on the Land of Twilight today with me, DJ Owl. I have brought them to you, I hope. Maybe somebody else did. Maybe there's a clone sending them to you. This is Tova Tronica with a song called Credits from her album Collectathon. Before that was Justice Tonight / Kick It Over by The Clash from Super Black Market Clash. Before that was Hantasy with TDK from the album In the Gaze Of. Before that was New Discoveries by Hallmark 87 from Academy, and you've heard about the rest. Hey, look, I gotta go. I can't talk a whole lot. Not feeling great. I'm actually out right now, probably, unless I got really, really sick, but I'm hopefully feeling better, but at the moment, I'm not feeling great. So, anyway, stay tuned. There's another show coming up. It should be Pillow Fight here on WRCT Pittsburgh.
1: Chris Wired, due to some unforeseen circumstances, I will not be doing a new show this week. Instead, this is a repeat from back in March. I hope you enjoy it, and hope to be back next week with a new show. Thanks for listening.

0: Welcome to Counterspin, your weekly look behind the headlines. I'm Janine Jackson. This week on Counterspin, Trump and congressional Republicans are pushing for changes to the electoral process that would make it harder for millions of people to vote. And some media are still presenting it as a matter of election integrity. Voter advocates described things like the Save America Act as aiming to make the U.S. into a show-us-your-papers dystopia. That bill likely won't make it out of the Senate, but that doesn't mean we shouldn't be sounding the alarm loudly about the various multi-level efforts this White House is pursuing to take control of elections away from the people. We'll hear that worrisome and enraging story from Ari Berman, national voting rights correspondent for Mother Jones and author of Give Us the Ballot, The Modern Struggle for Voting Rights in America, among other titles. That's coming up, but first we'll take a quick look back at some recent press. The United States has no right to wage war on Iran or to have a say who governs the country. You wouldn't get that baseline understanding, though, from this country's top opinion pages. As Gregory Shupak describes for Fair.org, the Washington Post and New York Times are putting out arguments for the U.S. to escalate attacks on Iran out of, they're telling readers, a sincere desire to improve Iranians' lives and brighten their futures. The Post offered two editorials addressing the possibility of the U.S. undertaking a bombing and shooting war on Iran, with no opposition to that idea, as long as we throw in economic warfare as well. Crediting Trump with, quote, the wisdom of distinguishing between an authoritarian regime and the people who suffer under its rule, close quote, the Post's January 2nd editorial applauded Trump's promise to Iranian protesters that the U.S. will come to their rescue. We are locked and loaded and ready to go, he said. For the Post, the problem was not that Trump was threatening to bomb a sovereign state, but that, quote, airstrikes are, at best, a temporary solution, close quote. The optimal strategy, the paper says, is, quote, to economically squeeze the regime as hard as possible at this moment of maximum vulnerability. More stringent enforcement of existing oil sanctions would go a long way, close quote. The odd pretense that you can economically squeeze a country's regime without hurting its people is a hardy perennial in corporate media. In this case, the sanctions that the Post likes so much on Iran's primary source of revenue have curtailed the state's ability to provide for millions of impoverished Iranians through social safety nets. The U.S. nevertheless continues the sanctions, and the Post applauds them, but we're to hold on to the idea that the whole point is, as the Post puts it, to free Iranians from bondage. A second Washington Post editorial on January 23rd, citing a repressive crackdown in Iran, chided Trump for ratcheting back his earlier rhetoric, claiming Iran is now mocking Trump for backing down. No, this isn't pro wrestling. This is a leading daily offering counsel on engaging in war. Said the Post, quote, airstrikes alone won't bring down the regime or make it behave like a normal country. But Israel and the U.S. have shown in recent years that bombing can cause significant tactical setbacks, and there is always more room for sanctions pressure, close quote. To deter Iran's government from killing Iranians, you see, the U.S. needs to kill Iranians. The U.S.-Israeli aggression against Iran last June killed more than 1,000 Iranians, most of them civilians. But bombing other countries and depriving them of food? For the Washington Post, this is what it means to behave like a normal country. At the New York Times, readers were told Iran's government is, quote, too depraved to be reformed, close quote. And all there is for it is more of the sanctions that are causing, for example, medical shortages that endanger the most vulnerable. But also, U.S. military violence is always an option. The Times suggests politely that there be, quote, adequate preparation and resources, close quote. Behind this military operation, which should be based on, quote, policies that have the best chance of creating the conditions for a democratic transition, close quote. As Shupak reminds us, U.S. wars don't bring about democracy and are not intended to do so. Instead, such wars bring about social collapse. Ask Libya or Syria. The Times' Brett Stevens came in with his own hot take, invoking the DHS killing of Alex Preti in Minneapolis. Stevens urged thoughtful Americans to encourage the same administration that killed Preti to exercise the military option in Iran. Quote, if Preti's death is a tragedy, what do we say or do in the face of the murder of thousands of Iranians? Are they, as Stalin might have said, just another statistic? Close quote. Did you follow that? Stevens is citing people's outrage against the U.S. government killing a protester as a reason they should support the U.S. government inflicting violence against Iran. The corollary to that would be that if you're opposed to Iran suppressing anti-government forces, you should therefore be in favor of Tehran launching armed attacks to defend protesters in the U.S. The Post and the Times insist that their call for the U.S. to assault Iran is a moral thing. It would mean the U.S. demonstrating loyalty to Iranian protesters. But to buy the premise that the U.S. is interested in enabling the Iranian population to flourish, you have to ignore more than 70 years of Washington's policy of inflicting pain on Iranians in an effort to dominate them. U.S. policy has included overthrowing Iran's democratically elected government in 1953, propping up the Shah's brutal dictatorship for the next 26 years, sponsoring Saddam Hussein's invasion of the country and use of chemical weapons against it, partnering with Israel in a years-long campaign of murdering Iranian scientists, and currently maintaining, along with its allies, a sanctions regime that is associated with a substantial drop in Iranian life expectancy. If these editorialists have knowledge that the U.S., under Donald Trump, is so radically reorienting its conduct in the international arena that now carrying out a war on a country really is the best way to help its people, we imagine that they would want to share that proof with their readers. You're listening to Counterspin, brought to you each week by the Media Watch Group Fair. The LA Times recently reported on a California election administrator who explained that, along with the things she's accustomed to do before a midterm, ordering supplies, confirming voting locations, she's also having to prepare staff to deal with federal agents showing up and demanding ballots, potentially, and masked ICE agents marching around at the polls with guns. But that's just one piece of the Trump administration's multi-front assault on democracy. The most recent development, or maybe it's just Thursday, is the passage through the House of legislation that would make it harder to vote, and harder for some than for others. Our guest tracks these dispiriting events along with the pushback. Ari Berman is national voting rights correspondent for Mother Jones and author of, most recently, Minority Rule: The Right-Wing Attack on the Will of the People and the Fight to Resist It. He joins us now by phone. Welcome back to Counterspin, Ari Berman.
1: Hey, Janine. Good to talk to you again. Thanks.
0: Well, I do want to ask you about this so-called Save America Act that passed the House yesterday, even though it seems unlikely to get through the Senate. But I wonder if I could start asking you about a story that's supposedly about the past, but not really. And that's Fulton County, Georgia, and the FBI raid. What the heck happened there? And what is the story behind it?
1: Well, it's really crazy. I mean, the fact that the FBI just rolled in and took 656 boxes of ballots and election records from the 2020 election was a massive escalation in terms of President Trump's attempt to try to take over the election system. They had been talking about getting the ballots for years, but to actually just take them was really shocking. And then when the affidavit was unsealed and we saw the quote-unquote evidence they presented, it was even more shocking because they didn't have any evidence. It was a bunch of recycled claims from election deniers. It was even crazy that they got a judge to sign off on it because you need probable cause, meaning that you need evidence of a criminal offense to be able to get a warrant for this kind of raid. They seemed like they wanted to get the ballots to try to find the evidence. Okay. So they were doing it backwards in the election that took place over 5 years ago. So it's just really, really crazy from the beginning to the end, the fact that they're still so obsessed with the 2020 election, the fact that President Trump is putting so many resources into trying to relitigate the 2020 election, the fact that he is now involving the FBI, the Director of National Intelligence, the Department of Justice in this effort, that he's bringing in debunked election deniers into the White House. We now know that this raid was based on an election denier, Kurt Olson, who was involved with January 6th, is now a temporary White House employee, and he was the basis for the FBI raid. And you're right, though. While it's been portrayed as about 2020, mm-hmm. I think the bigger reason they want the ballots is about 2026 and 2028. So they can say, okay, we now have definitive proof the election was rigged, even though it wasn't, and therefore we have to nationalize the voting, as Trump has called for. We have to take over the voting process. And, of course, Fulton County is one of those places where they're going to try to do that. And we're going to use every tool we can to try to interfere in the midterms, because we can't prevent, in the words of Steve Bannon, another election from being stolen again.
0: Wow. Wow. Just points of information. The whole Georgia thing was investigated, right? We did this in the past in terms of looking at whether there was malfeasance in Georgia's voting in 2020. It's not like it wasn't looked at, right?
1: It was looked at extensively.
0: Right.
1: I mean, more so than probably in any other place. Exactly. And it was looked at by Republicans. I mean, it was the Republican governor, the Republican secretary of state, the Republican attorney general, the Republican legislature that signed off on all of this. There were three audits. There were multiple subsequent investigations. But, you know, this has gained momentum in election denier circles. And mm-hmm. one of the things that's happened in Georgia was there a trio of election deniers took over the state election board, and they have really been beating the drum on Fulton County, Georgia, which is Georgia's largest county, home to Atlanta. Mm-hmm. And they've been trying to get more control over elections in Fulton County, and they have now been feeding information to the Justice Department, to the FBI. You'll see, if you read that affidavit, two Republican members of the state election board are named as witnesses in that affidavit. And so there is a feedback loop between election deniers in Georgia and election deniers in Washington to try to not just relitigate the 2020 election, but to gain more control over how elections are run in 2026 and 2028. And Georgia is one of those places that's going to have a lot of important elections, mm-hmm. Not just for the U.S. House, but for the U.S. Senate, the governor's race, the secretary of state's race, the state attorney general's race. All of those are up. And what happens in 2026 is going to determine who's in charge of elections in that state and other states in 2028.
0: Well, it clearly seems disturbing and dangerous and worrisome, and then also a test case. You know, it seems impossible when we see that there's a bigger plan behind it. You know, if this gains traction in Georgia, why wouldn't they try it somewhere else?
1: Yeah, for sure. I mean, it's definitely a test case. Trump is obsessed with the fact that he lost in Georgia and has been singling out Fulton County ever since. But it's not the only place where he's obsessed with. He's obsessed with the fact that he lost Arizona and Michigan and Pennsylvania. So I think they'll try to do this in as many places as they can. And the question is, you know, will they get away with it? A judge ordered this affidavit to be unsealed so people could see the evidence. The evidence was pretty meager, to outright non-existent.
0: Yeah.
1: And so I think the judge, it's a Trump supporter, but apparently it's a relatively reasonable Trump supporter, is going to have a lot of questions about this. And these ballots might have to be returned. And just the fact that they took the records, we don't know where the records are, who's supervising them, what they're using them for, why the Director of National Intelligence was there. I mean, there's so many red flags here. I mean, yeah. The Director of National Intelligence is prohibited by law from taking part in any kind of domestic law enforcement operation. So her entire portfolio with regards to elections would only be preventing foreign interference in elections. And the affidavit showed no links or even allegations of foreign election interference. Of course, we know there was no election interference, but the fact that there wasn't even any allegations made raised even more questions about what Tulsi Gabbard was doing at that raid.
0: Well, dystopian is right for all of this, and yet it doesn't convey the brutishness in a way, you know. And then, first of all, the fact that we don't know where these ballots are, and yet this is being sold as protecting the integrity of the election, you know. But you have to pair what went on in Georgia with Pam Bondi's attempt at Minnesota strong-arming, right? That is also a kind of interference in the voting process that seems very clearly just a power move. What was the Minnesota story?
1: The Minnesota story was the DOJ has been trying to get the voter rolls of Minnesota and other states for quite some time. This is a big project of the Department of Justice. They want the sensitive voter information from all 50 states. They've sued 24 states already, mostly blue states, but not all blue states, to try to get access to this information because they want to create this federal database of registered voters, which they could then compare to the Department of Homeland Security's own databases to try to search for illegal voting. They're not going to find any, but they could potentially wrongly flag people as non-citizens and say, hey, we found the fraud. And just like in Georgia, they'll try to do that so that they can take more control over elections. But what Pam Bondi did is she basically said, if you want ICE to leave Minnesota, you need to give us your voter rolls. That was one of the number of conditions that she put out there. And this was shocking because, you know, ICE is supposed to be there ostensibly for immigration purposes. Now, we know that ICE has gone way beyond what their mandate was supposed to be in Minnesota, but the Department of Justice went even further to tie the voter rolls to immigration raids, which made it seem like the whole purpose of ICE being there was just as a political front so that the administration could carry out its political priorities. And it's just really disturbing because I think if you look at the way it's gone down in Minnesota, the way it's gone down in Georgia, I mean, basically blue states, blue cities, election boards controlled by Democrats, I mean, they are essentially occupied territory right now. And it's kind of like the Trump administration is the Kremlin, and anyone who opposes the Kremlin becomes the opposition, and we know what happens to the opposition in authoritarian countries. And I think that is the playbook that the Trump administration would like to follow. We'll see if they're successful in doing so, but I don't think we've ever seen an administration use the full weight of the federal government and the full weight of law enforcement, whether it's the FBI, ICE, DOJ, in this kind of way before.
0: And that's because legally, or at least, you know, last we checked, there are things that a president can't do at the state level, right? There's involvement that is meant to be prohibited, and that's why they are throwing everything at the wall and bending rules and making up new ones, because there's meant to be a separation there,
1: Yeah, and that's a really good point, Janine. I mean, the fact is the Trump administration hasn't been very successful in its attempts to, quote-unquote, nationalize the voting. Trump passed an executive order early in his term to try to do a lot of things, like, for example, require proof of citizenship to register to vote. It wasn't successful. It's been blocked in the courts because the president can't usurp the power of the states and Congress. Congress has also tried to pass new restrictions on voting, but they haven't been able to get it through the Senate because of the 60-vote requirement in the Senate and the lack of enthusiasm even for some Republicans for trying to federalize voting. And then the U.S. election system at the state level is very decentralized. That is something that Republicans have often praised, the fact that there is so much power for the states when it comes to running our elections. So that has made it difficult for Trump to take over, and they've met resistance even from Republicans when it comes to some of this stuff. I mean, I just saw yesterday the Secretary of State of West Virginia said he wasn't going to turn over his voter rolls to the Department of Justice, basically saying the DOJ can't run state elections. You had a recent conference of secretaries of state, and there was a bipartisan outcry over the kind of things that Pam Bondi is trying to do to federalize elections. So I think the Trump administration is operating from a position of weakness rather than a position of strength, and that's why they're acting more and more extreme in terms of their tactics.
0: Well, continuing that, because this so-called Save America Act, which has been tried and failed before, and folks say is very likely to fail again in the Senate, but Wednesday, February 11th, the House, with the whole Republican caucus plus Henry Cuellar, passed this so-called Save America Act. But we still have to think about it, because it's what they want to do, even if they are mainly not going to get there. But what would this, in fact, try to do?
1: Well, it does three major things. The first thing is what's already been passed in an earlier bill called the SAVE Act, which is require proof of citizenship to register to vote. And that is much worse than just requiring a driver's license, for example, to cast a ballot, because you would need a passport or a birth certificate to be able to register. These are things that people don't carry around with them. Half of all Americans don't have a passport. A lot of people don't know where their birth certificate is or may have had issues obtaining one in the first place. These aren't things that you carry around with you on a regular basis. It also requires you to show your documentation in person at an election office. That means people that live in rural areas can have to drive very long distances to be able to show this kind of information. There's also the possibility that it could really burden married women mm-hmm. who have changed their names and taken their partner's last name. Interestingly enough, both rural voters and married women are more likely to be Republicans than Democrats, so it could hurt conservative constituencies more than liberal ones. Then they added on to it a strict photo ID requirement to vote. About 21 million Americans don't have a current driver's license. That's about the same number as the number of Americans that don't have access to their citizenship papers, and other IDs would be excluded, like student IDs, tribal IDs. And the third thing it does is it forces states to hand over their voter rolls to the Department of Homeland Security, much like the Department of Justice is trying to get those voter rolls in states like Minnesota and other places.
0: Wow. Wow. You know, when you hear just kind of talk radio arguments, you might hear someone say, oh, well, you know, I have ID. Why would you object to showing ID? And it's kind of framed that way. You less often hear, what is the problem this intervention is supposedly addressing? Because we've been around this story before, you know?
1: Exactly. I mean, it's trying to address the problem of, in particular, of non-citizens voting, which is basically a completely non-existent problem. There have been so many audits at the state level of this recently in Georgia, in North Carolina, in Utah, and they find an infinitesimal number of non-citizens who are even registered to vote, and a much smaller number to non-existent number of non-citizens who have actually voted. Utah just reviewed the 2.1 million people on its voter rolls and didn't find a single instance of a non-citizen voting, because the cost-benefit analysis just doesn't make sense. Why would someone risk 5 years in jail, a felony, potential deportation for passing a ballot? I mean, it doesn't actually make any rational sense. And of course, there's already safeguards against it. But yeah, they added voter ID to this bill for messaging purposes. So they could say, you need an ID to buy liquor, you need an ID to get on a plane, so you need an ID to vote. Well, leave aside the fact that those other things are not constitutionally protected rights like voting are. They always understate the difficulties of it. But the real problem with the bill is not the voter ID part, it's the proof of citizenship part, mm-hmm. right? And that is a lot more burdensome. And I think a lot of Americans maybe intuitively support this, but would be surprised by the difficulties they would have under a kind of law like this. For example, Kansas put a proof of citizenship law in effect a few years ago, and it blocked 1 in 7 people from registering to vote. Yeah. Because, again, people do not bring their birth certificates with them when they register. Like, for example, people carry around a driver's license. So it's much more draconian than what they normally pass. If you listen to Trump, he would like to go much further. He wants to get rid of mail voting altogether. That's not going to happen. That would hurt a lot of Republican constituencies. But they just keep banging this drum, and they're putting out a tremendous amount of disinformation. A lot of it's fueled by Elon Musk on X. And they're convincing a lot of people of things that aren't true. And that can't be good for democracy in any kind of way.
0: Well, finally, Donald Trump on Fox and Friends in 2020 said that if voting access were expanded, if we eased barriers to voting for disabled people, poor people, rural people, working people, if voting were made more widely accessible, Trump said, quote, you'd never have a Republican elected in this country again, close quote. So again, I come back to the idea that this could possibly be spun, these measures could be spun as protecting democracy or even respecting the democratic process, is just bizarro world. But I don't see a lot of media on this bigger picture, the fact that this is a frank effort to avoid accountability and to have the capacity to push through policies that are simply not popular, you know, to do things that people don't want, you know, through these power moves. And I am concerned that media seem to be more interested in whether he can pull it off than about the bigger enterprise at work.
1: Yeah, I mean, I think that's true. I also think the risk is always just kind of reporting this like it's a normal political story. Mm-hmm. Like, oh, it's the average Tuesday and the FBI just took $700. That's not normal.
0: No.
1: And I think we risk becoming numb to the abnormality that we're seeing here, because so much of this stuff is just truly unprecedented, even compared to Trump's first term. The kind of things that Trump is doing in his second term are the kind of things he contemplated in his first term, but was talked off the edge of. And so we really are in, you know, the Mike Flynn declaring the Insurrection Act, seizing ballots, that kind of thing. And I think we just can't report it like it's a normal thing when it's deeply, deeply, deeply abnormal.
0: All right, then. Absolutely. Thank you. We've been speaking with Ari Berman. He's national voting rights correspondent for Mother Jones. They're online at motherjones.com. His latest book is Minority Rule, The Right-Wing Attack on the Will of the People and the Fight to Resist It. Ari Berman, thank you so much for joining us this week on Counterspin.
1: Thanks so much for having me, Janine.
0: And that's it for Counterspin for this week. Counterspin is produced by FAIR, the National Media Watch Group based in New York. 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And the website is also the place to show much needed support for the show if you are able and so inclined. The show is engineered by Michael Cherry. I'm Janine Jackson. 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

Hey everyone, this is DJ Chris Wired. Due to some unforeseen circumstances, I will not be doing a new show this week. Instead, this is a repeat from back in March. I hope you enjoy it, and hope to be back next week with a new show. Thanks for listening.

0: 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I'm Janine Jackson. This week on Counterspin, Trump and congressional Republicans are pushing for changes to the electoral process that would make it harder for millions of people to vote. And some media are still presenting it as a matter of election integrity. Voter advocates described things like the Save America Act as aiming to make the U.S. into a show-us-your-papers dystopia. That bill likely won't make it out of the Senate, but that doesn't mean we shouldn't be sounding the alarm loudly about the various multi-level efforts this White House is pursuing to take control of elections away from the people. We'll hear that worrisome and enraging story from Ari Berman, national voting rights correspondent for Mother Jones and author of Give Us the Ballot, The Modern Struggle for Voting Rights in America, among other titles. That's coming up, but first we'll take a quick look back at some recent press. The United States has no right to wage war on Iran or to have a say who governs the country. You wouldn't get that baseline understanding, though, from this country's top opinion pages. As Gregory Shupak describes for Fair.org, the Washington Post and New York Times are putting out arguments for the U.S. to escalate attacks on Iran out of, they're telling readers, a sincere desire to improve Iranians' lives and brighten their futures. The Post offered two editorials addressing the possibility of the U.S. undertaking a bombing and shooting war on Iran, with no opposition to that idea, as long as we throw in economic warfare as well.
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0: Well, hello there, everybody. Welcome to another strange and beautiful episode of Whiskey Before Breakfast Radio, or the Rich Program, depending on where you are listening. I am Mando Richards. I've got quite the show for you. I'm not even quite sure what's going to happen. We'll start off with a little cups out of the bin, like we usually do. We'll close on the gospel side of the bin. Find out together. Let's see what's up first. Oh, here comes Emma Corey singing "Drinking Bad, Bad Whiskey."
1: Start it up over there.

Mom and Dad used to argue about everything, especially about Dad's drinking. 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I wanted a better relationship with Dad, so I asked Mom if she would take me to her Al-Anon meetings or to Al-Ateen. I'm sure glad I did. 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Call 1-888-4-Al-Anon or go to alanon.org.

0: lot better. Put it in the background first. There we go. In the background, listening to Mark Graham on the harmonica doing Kentucky Whiskey and Give the Fiddler a Dram from that old record of his Southern Old Time Harmonica. Will you use that as the musical bed? Well, I tell you what you just heard and set up what's coming up next. We began the show with Emmett Murray, Drinking Bad, Bad Whiskey. That's from a field recording that happened down in Florida sometime in the late 1970s. It's on the wonderful label Dust to Digital. Then Karen Casey gave us The Keg of Brandy from her 2005 record, Chasing the Sun. And then Linda Thompson gave us Whiskey, Bob, Copper, and Me from her Versatile Heart album, which came out in 2008. And the last thing we heard was the Watersons doing an unaccompanied sailor song from back in 1966, All For Me Grog. And the reason we close the liquor set with an unaccompanied song is I've got a music teacher and singer in the studio with me, Olivia Persky. Welcome.
1: Thank you. So excited to be here.
0: Now, Olivia had a background where she went to college for choral music and education, and I think you told me you moved to Elkins, West Virginia, and then what happened?
1: I moved to Elkins and in January of 2021 after working in the schools there for 1 year, and was just feeling the itch to be a part of the greater musical community. And what I discovered once I got there and things were kind of opening up after COVID was that if I wanted to be a part of the fabric of the musical community of Elkins, I needed to pick up a string instrument, and I needed to start singing with the Augusta Heritage Center. So that was the catalyst that pulled me into the direction of traditional music, which is the genre that I am singing and performing in the most these days.
0: Elkins, well, all of West Virginia has lots of good singing, and as does, well, the whole world. But there's something special about singing without any accompaniment. The classical word for it is a cappella, without your hat. But but I think of this is just getting out there and doing it, because that's what people have been doing for decades and centuries.
1: Oh, yeah. I mean, thinking about all around the world where we have these a cappella or unaccompanied singing traditions, the majority of the time, these people were singing in their homes and in church and making an effort to entertain themselves without any instruments. It was, I sing a song and there's a refrain that everybody can join in on, and then you sing a song and everybody can join in on the refrain, and we're kind of passing the songs around and singing for hours and hours and hours on end. So,
0: and another part of the tradition is as part of a worship service, whether it be a Christian service or some other religion, there's often chanting and singing that gets done.
1: Absolutely. Thinking about the roots of some of the music we consider classical music now, we think about it accompanied by an orchestra. But for many, many, many years, many, you know, thousands of years, unaccompanied singing was the only accepted singing within the religious sort of circles in Europe. So when we think about chant, that's led to, you know, some of the unaccompanied singing we still hear as a part of Catholic services and things like that. All of its root took place in the belief that instruments were of the devil and you needed to sing just with your voice. And it didn't just stay in Europe. You know, there are some, one of the traditions I'm going to talk about today came from Scotland, primitive Baptist singing that came into Appalachia via Scottish immigrants, Scotch, Irish, those sorts of folks. And they still only sing unaccompanied as a part of their worship services.
0: And, of course, the history of shape note singing in churches and other places, in part, is tied to that, in part, just tied to the expense of getting an organ over the hills and
1: into
0: the church.
1: Well, let's talk about shape note singing for a second. So this is a tradition that came from England in an attempt to teach people music literacy. So when I am teaching my choir, I teach them 1, 2, 3, 4, 5, 6, 7, 1, or the more choral version of that is do, re, mi, fa, sol, la, ti, do. But in shape note singing, it's fa, sol, la, fa, sol, la, mi, fa, because the half steps in the scale are indicated by that change of syllable. So fa, sol, la, fa, sol, la, mi, fa, instead, which was written, you know, transcribed in an attempt in the shape of notes. So mi is a diamond shape, fa is a little flag, so is a circle, la is a rectangle. And that's the, when you say shape note, that is that note head. So in Western music, everything's a circle. And in shape note singing, every different syllable that makes up a part of the scale is its own shape, and that was in an attempt to make music education more efficient after crossing the ocean.
0: Well, I don't know about that. I think it's just as hard to learn the shape note system as it is to learn the standard G clef, F clef, and let's not get into the C clef.
1: Oh yeah, we don't need to talk about tenor and alto clef right now at all. Sorry, violists and folks of the like, but this music education tool came to us via England into New England, and that was the first introduction of shape note singing into the United States. But nowadays, people are singing shape note in New England. But there was also a period of time where it traveled into the southern United States. And now I would say that the South has a bigger shape note singing tradition in terms of the amount of people that will show up and come to the events as compared to the Northeast, even though that's where everything came in to the United States. So it's interesting. When you go to a shape note singing event, there's somebody in the middle that will go, fa, sol, la, fa, sol, la, mi, fa. And everybody in their own sections that they're seated in, sopranos, altos, tenors, and basses, all facing in towards each other within a square. You know, if the sopranos start on fa, then they hold out that note. Mi, you know, sol, that sort of thing. And they build the chord. And then this person puts their hand up with like a blade facing the sky. And they start beating the rhythm, or excuse me, the pulse, so that everybody knows how they're going to be able to play and sing together. And when the song starts, you might only get, you know, two or four pulses of that beat before everybody starts singing. And then when everybody starts singing shape note, it's like, very, very loud, very, very inspired and boisterous. And even though all the texts are religious, people from all kinds of religious belief systems engage in this because the community of it, of the singing is so impactful.
0: Now, Olivia is here to sing live for us, but since we've been spending so much time talking about shape note singing, let's play something from the Alabama Sacred Harp Singers.
1: Let's do it.
0: This is called Rocky Road, and it's from back in 1958.

0: Those are the Alabama Sacred Harp Singers. And that was Rocky Road, recorded back in 1958 for the Folkways label. And it's on a compilation now called Folk Music USA, Volume 1. And Olivia Persky is here with us in the studio. And we've been talking about shape note singing, other forms of unaccompanied singing. Maybe you'd like to sing something yourself.
1: Sure, yeah. I've got a couple different songs I'm going to be singing on the station today. I'm thinking maybe let's start with an Irish song. This is My Son Tim, which I learned through the singing of Liz Hanley, awesome fiddler and singer out living in New York City, who was the protege of Mick Maloney. Mick Maloney was from Ireland and ran the Augusta Irish Week programming, was the coordinator of that programming.
0: And he spent most of his time in the United States in the Philadelphia area.
1: Yeah, he definitely lived in a couple different places and always stayed close enough that he could come to West Virginia in the summer and run that programming. So this is My Son Tim, and it has a little bit of a refrain, and although I'm not going to be able to hear you sing, I hope that you'll sing along once you catch up. Oh, my son Tim was a bosun's mate. He couldn't bloody whistle and he never read a rate. When the thought of his mother came into his head, couldn't understand one word he said with the two-ria. Whack for the duh, whack for the diddle for the dido. Well, up comes Tim without any legs, and in their place he had 2 1 pegs. Well, was it walking across the sea, where your 2 fine legs from the knees away with your 2 ria? Whack for the duh, whack for the diddle for the dido. Oh, were you drunk or were you blind when you left your 2 fine legs behind? How come, Mahone, that you were a silly youth, that you didn't run away from the Frenchman's shoot with your 2 ria? Whack for the duh, whack for the diddle for

0: Uriah. Whack for the duh, whack for the diddle for the dido.
1: My son Tim.
0: Yeah.
1: Do you know the history of that?
0: No, only what the song is telling of the story. Yeah. No, I don't. Yeah. You know anything about it?
1: I do not. But, yeah. But it sounds like one of those many songs that came out of the 17th century and 18th century in Ireland and England as...
0: Definitely. The mention of Napoleon, we get an idea of what time period it was.
1: Yep. Yeah, that would have been... Yeah, early 1800s, late 1700s, yeah.
0: So that refrain on the end, with you to Raya, whack for the duh, whack for the diddle for the dido. That's called lilting. And lilting is specifically Irish sort of... imitation of the fiddle part with your voice, and it's something that...
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3: Hello, everyone. Welcome to WRCT Pittsburgh. This is your girl, Rio, and we are going to be starting off the hour of Record Roulette. Record Roulette is our program where we have like 70,000 vinyls in our library, so sometimes to make sure everything gets a spin and doesn't just sit there and collect dust, we go through randomly, we pick a theme, and then it's just kind of roulette. Whatever we get. And as long as it isn't horrible, I do keep veto rights, as does Carmen, my co-host. I think I'm the only one who vetoes, though. Isn't that right, Carmen?
4: Yes.
3: Yeah. Anyways, I keep veto rights if it's horrific. But otherwise, we just give it a play. Listen to it. This week's theme is jazz. So we're just going through the jazz section, and we are seeing what's good in jazz, what's bad in jazz, maybe. Hopefully it's all good. And we're just going to be spinning up records from our library for the next hour. So thanks for tuning in. We're going to start off the hour with Ella Fitzgerald, because how could we not? What's that first song called, Carmen?
4: I Get a Kick Out of You.
3: It's I Get a Kick Out of You. So without further ado, WRC Pittsburgh, Record Roulette. Let's get started with some music, shall we? Want to give it a spin, Carmen?
4: Sure.

0: All right, so that was just Soul Trader by The Hypnotics. Before that, we had nearly 12 minutes, well, more like 11, of John Coltrane with Tenor Conclave. Long enough of a song that I started a new organizational project in the studio, but a really, really good song to organize to. Before that, we had You've Lost That Lovin' Feelin' by Boots Randolph. And then, of course, we started off the hour with I Get a Kick Out of You by Ella Fitzgerald. Carmen, what do you think of the song so far?
1: They've all been very good. I've been enjoying them all very much. Fan of jazz, especially with all the rain. Stay dry, everybody.
0: Why does jazz remind you of rain, Karma?
1: No, it's rainy day music. You know, you put it on when it's rainy.
0: All right. So with that from Carmen, that's all you need to know. It's, we're playing jazz because it's raining. I didn't know that. All right. Just,
1: yeah. I was the one who suggested the topic or the theme for this week. So there's that.
0: Yes, that's Carmen. So now we know a little more about how Carmen's psyche works when it comes to music genres. Now, I also want to let you know, given we're learning things, that WRCT is supported by Sidecar Bakery, an independent coffee shop located in North Oakland. With a Carmen's looking at me really annoyed. Anyways, with a coffee bar, breakfast sandwiches, and baked goods, Sidecar now offers a place to study, eat, and hang with friends in a cafe setting. 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Now, if you are interested in underwriting for WRCT, you can email pr@wrct.org for more information about promotional exchanges and other partnership opportunities.
1: For the record, it wasn't annoyance. It was with very much affection. It was just a horrendous transition.
0: Okay, now my transitions are getting critiqued.
1: I would know a lot about bad transitions.
0: Whatever, Carmen. What's up next? Can we get back on track with what's up next?
1: Up next, we have Jazz à Paris.
0: We're doing a French accent, huh?
1: It's French, and it's by Jean-Loup Longon and his New York orchestra.
0: That's not French, that's New York. What song are we doing off that, Carmen?
1: I just said Jazz à Paris.
0: Jazz à Paris. All right, well, let's spin it before we keep bickering, shall we?

0: All right, so this in the background is Blues for Judy by James Morrison from the release Swiss Encounter, which is fun. Have you ever been to Switzerland?
1: I have not been to Switzerland. I get made fun of by Riona because I went to Europe for the first time about a year ago.
0: Imagine leaving the United States. If anyone would like me to leave the United States, please buy me a plane ticket. This is a joke, by the way.
1: I did not grow up here, so I've been around, but I'm doing my best to stay here and not get axed by ICE, so...
0: Something like that, yeah. Anyways, we're on mic to talk to you about a couple public service announcements. So, I want to talk about Bike Pittsburgh first. Do you ride a bicycle or walk in Pittsburgh? Do you want safer streets and respect from motorists? 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That is BikePGH.org for BikePittsburgh.org. All right, Carmen, do you have something to share with the community?
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0: All right. Well, hopefully that was enlightening to you today. If not, luckily we've got something great up next, so hopefully you'll enjoy no matter what. Up next we have Billie Holiday, which... Our library, you have to go up like on a ladder. We keep a ladder so you can get to the highest stuff. I always go up to the highest stuff to pull Billie Holiday just for you, my dear listener.
1: And to annoy me by the fact that Riona is taller than me because I'm very respectable. I might add 5'6".
0: I have to use the ladder. You could use the ladder too. People should go up to the top realms of the Vinyl more. I feel like it just gets ignored. Anyways, because I went up to the top... racks of the vinyl, we get to listen to Billie Holiday. So let's just actually do that, shall we?

0: All right. So we're nearly at the end of the hour, and you might be wondering, if Record Roulette isn't a 24/7, 365 affair, what else is happening on WRCD that I could listen into? Luckily, there's a lot. So one of the ones that I might recommend is Go Fetch. 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
0: All right, with that, we need to finish out our hour. So, Carmen, what have you pulled from the library for our last song?
1: We have Michael Cotron Quintet's Proof of the Pudding. Sorry for the pause. I had to go double-check that. I knew it had something to do with pudding.
0: Yeah, something like that. Sounds good. Let's listen to it.

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And welcome to From Ipanema to the World. I am Flavio Chamis, and tonight we will go back to 1962 when, in New York at Carnegie Hall, Bossa Nova had a concert that brought, for the first time to the U.S., several Brazilian musicians to perform. It all started a few months earlier when Mr. Sidney Frey, the president of Audio Fidelity, went to Rio to invite some Brazilian artists to perform in the U.S. Actually, he wanted originally just Antônio Carlos Jobim and João Gilberto, but things happened in a way that the group that came was much larger. Sidney Frey was objective. He invited the press to a function at the Green Room of the Copacabana Palace and announced that, following a suggestion by the American photographer David Drew Zing, he would be booking Carnegie Hall for a night of Bossa Nova on November 21st, 1962. And he was in the process of deciding who he would invite to participate. That was published in local newspapers and magazines, and several musicians offered to take part in the concert. The concert itself, according to many reviews, including the New York Times, was not a huge success. Actually, it was deemed as a failure. Yet, it was the starting point of Brazilian music, which today is so prevalent all over the U.S. The concert happened in November 1962. Tickets were, for the balcony, $2.80 per seat, and the front seats, $4.80. Unfortunately, reports say that the sound was not great. There was, in fact, a forest of microphones, 5 for Audio Fidelity, which is a recording company, and those for CBS, Voice of America, the U.S. Information Agency, the BBC, Radio Europa Livre, and actually transmitting to Moscow, and even Rádio Bandeirantes, the only Brazilian broadcasting station present. The concert was filmed and clips used about 5 weeks later as part of a CBS Eyewitness News show entitled The New Beat. You actually can find that on YouTube. Bossa Nova was then largely unknown in music circles outside of Brazil, and actually even within Brazil. And then, of course, a lineup of Brazilian music superstars, including João Gilberto, Jobim, Luiz Bonfá, and Sérgio Mendes, among many others, teamed up with American saxophonist Stan Getz and about 15 other musicians to roll the fusion of Brazilian samba and cool jazz onto one of the biggest concert stages in the world. A follow-up concert, reportedly in reaction to poor amplification at the original concert, was arranged a few weeks later at the Greenwich Village, where many of the same musicians performed. For most of the artists, including João Gilberto and Sérgio Mendes, November 21st marked their Carnegie Hall debuts. Still, in the following years, many of those musicians went to perform multiple times again at the hall. Sérgio Mendes was the first one in the program, and here is his Samba de Uma Nota Só, one-note samba, as it happened that night.

0: Samba de uma nota só, One Note Samba with Sérgio Mendes and his sextet. Next in the program was Bossa Nova York with Carmen Costa, Bola Sete and José Paulo. Carmen Costa is really not well known at all in Brazil. She was born in a small town in the state of Rio and later worked as a maid at the house of the famous singer Francisco Alves. She started her musical career encouraged by him, inviting her to sing at parties and participate in radio contests. She won an amateur singing radio contest presented by Ari Barroso. She lived for a while in the US, in Los Angeles. Now, Bola Sete, who's the guitar player who accompanied her, was also born in Rio and studied guitar at the conservatory. His career started in 1952. He went to Italy for 4 years. Then he returned to Brazil and started touring all over South America. And during that time, the manager of the Sheraton Hotels noticed him and decided to bring him to the U.S. to play in the hotels. He played in New York, moved to San Francisco. Dizzy Gillespie was staying there at the time and frequently used to come to listen to Bola Sete. When Gillespie brought his pianist, Lalo Schifrin, to the hotel, he discovered that Schifrin and Bola Sete had played together in Argentina many years earlier. This meeting was the beginning of a huge success for Bola Sete in the U.S. In the fall of 1962, Gillespie took Sete to the Monterey Jazz Festival, from which his career really took off. Here are Carmen Costa, Bola Sete, and José Paulo in Bossa Nova York.
1: Come on, Dada boy. This is my son,

That was Bossa Nova York with Carmen Costa, Bola Sete, and José Paulo. You probably noticed that's really not a bossa nova, it's much more like samba, which means that the program of the Bossa Nova Carnegie Hall concert in 1962 had some music that was not necessarily bossa nova. After that came the singer Ana Lúcia. She was a singer from the state of Santa Catarina, from the city of Blumenau in Brazil, and she was accompanied by the Oscar Castro Neves Quartet. Oscar Castro Neves, in case you don't know him, just let me give you a little list of names he worked with. Not only Stan Getz and Sergio Mendes, but also Yo-Yo Ma, Michael Jackson, Barbara Streisand, Stevie Wonder, many Brazilians like João Gilberto, Eliane Elias, Ayrto Moreira, and many, many, many others. So here he is, a young 22-year-old Oscar Castro Neves on the stage of Carnegie Hall in 1962 with Ana Lúcia in a song called Ah, Se Eu Pudesse, Oh, If I Could.

the Brazilian singer Ana Lúcia and the Oscar Castro Neves Quartet in Ah, Se Eu Pudesse. Next in the program, two singers who to this day are not very well known in Brazil. First, we're going to listen to Caetano Zama in the song Bossa Nova in Nova York. And right after, Normando with Amor no Samba. Both are again accompanied by the quartet of Oscar Castro Neves.

Amor no Samba with Normando Santos, and before that, Bossa Nova em Nova York with Caetano Zama and the Oscar Castro Neves Quartet. Sérgio Ricardo was next. His actual name was João Lufti. He was a film director and composer. He actually directed 5 movies between 1964 and 1974, but he really gained attention in 1967 when he took part in the 3rd Festival de Música Popular Brasileira, a music festival in which he performed a rearranged of a song of his called Beto Bom de Bola. Those music festivals were like soccer games. People in the audience had their favorite artist, and they would often strongly boo others that they didn't like. The audience start booing Sérgio Ricardo, and at a certain moment, he gave up playing. He shouted, "You won!" at the audience. He broke his acoustic guitar and threw it at the crowd. He, of course, was immediately disqualified and forever remembered for this event. He died in July 2020, a month after his 88th birthday. Here he is in New York, 1962, with Zelão.

That was Sergio Ricardo with Zelão. And next is Chico Feitosa, a Brazilian composer and guitar player, with his song Passarinho, accompanied by the quartet of Oscar Castro Neves, one more time.

Chico Feitosa, Passarinho, with the quartet of Oscar Castro Neves. As you certainly notice now in this concert of Bossa Nova in 1962 in the Carnegie Hall, Oscar Castro Neves played with several different singers. He himself was a Brazilian guitarist, arranger, and composer, and considered a founding father figure in Bossa Nova. He was born in Rio, was one of triplets in a highly musical family, along with Jobim, João Gilberto, and a handful of other young composers. He emerged in the early 1960s as one of the founding figures of the musical movement that became known worldwide as Bossa Nova. At the age of 16, Oscar's first recording, Chora Tua Tristeza, became a national hit in Brazil and generated over 50 recordings by various artists. Oscar toured with this quartet that he played at the Carnegie Hall in the company of the Dizzy Gillespie Quintet, the Stan Getz Quartet, and the Lalo Schifrin Trio. In 71, he joined the Sergio Mendes Brazil 66 group as a featured guitarist, musical director, and vocal coach. When he left the group in 1981, he had recorded more than 15 albums with Mendes, several of which he co-produced. His guitar artistry has been featured on countless jazz and pop stars' albums, including Ella Fitzgerald, Michael Jackson, Barbara Streisand, Stevie Wonder, Barry Manilow, Quincy Jones, and so many others. He, of course, played a central role as a performer at this historic debut of Bossa Nova at Carnegie Hall we're listening today, and his quartet played two instrumental versions of Bossa Nova songs. Listen to them with Não Faz Assim and Influência do Jazz.

Oscar Castro Neves and his quartet in Não Faz Assim, and then Influência do Jazz. The other Brazilian guitar player who performed in the Carnegie Hall's 1962 concert we're listening today was Luiz Bonfá. He is widely known for writing the song Manhã de Carnaval, which was included in the movie Black Orpheus. The song was performed twice in the 1962 Carnegie Hall, one time with Luiz Bonfá himself, and after that on the voice of Agostinho dos Santos, who was a Brazilian singer and composer of bossa nova, MPB and rock and roll. He is the singer who lent his voice to the soundtrack of the classic 1959 movie Black Orpheus. Agostinho dos Santos was very active in the Brazilian musical scene from the early 50s until 1973, when he was a passenger on a Varig flight traveling from Galeão, Rio de Janeiro, to Paris, when a fire on board of the airplane caused it to make an emergency landing in a field not far from the airport. So here is Manhã de Carnaval with Luiz Bonfá, and then with Agostinho dos Santos.

You just heard two versions of Manhã de Carnaval, this last one featuring Agostinho dos Santos, with Luiz Bonfá on guitar and the quarteto of Oscar Castro Neves, and before that, Luiz Bonfá himself on guitar. If you're just joining us, we're listening today to the recording of a 1962 historic concert of Bossa Nova that brought Brazilian musicians to New York to perform at the Carnegie Hall. Agostinho dos Santos, whom we just heard, sang also A Felicidade by Antônio Carlos Jobim, again with Luiz Bonfá on guitar and the Oscar Castro Neves Quartet.

A Felicidade, with Agostinho dos Santos, Luiz Bonfá and Oscar Castro Neves Quartet. Another founding father of Bossa Nova, who performed in the concert we're listening tonight, is Roberto Menescal. Many of his songs has something to do with the sea, and this is probably his most famous song, O Barquinho. As it happened often in this concert, Menescal is also accompanied by the quartet of Oscar Castro Neves.

Roberto Menescal and his song O Barquinho. The Bossa Nova concert we're listening tonight at Carnegie Hall had an audience of more than 3,000 people in 1962, and some top names in the jazz world were there. Among them, the singer Tony Bennett, Dizzy Gillespie and Miles Davis, Jerry Mulligan and Cannonball Adderley, Herbie Mann and the Modern Jazz Quartet. Another Bossa Nova founding father who sang and played was Carlos Lyra, composer of numerous classics. He and Antônio Carlos Jobim, together with lyricists Vinícius de Moraes and Ronaldo Boscoli, were the first to be recorded by João Gilberto on his Chega de Saudade record, which pretty much opened the Bossa Nova to Brazil and the world. In 1960, he started to compose with Vinícius de Moraes and wrote a musical called Pobre Menina Rica, Poor Little Rich Girl. One of his many songs was Influência do Jazz, the one he sang at the Bossa Nova concert at Carnegie Hall in 1962. Here he is.

Carlos Lira, Influencia do Jazz. I hope you are enjoying this program with the historic recording of the concert of Bossa Nova that happened in 1962 at the Carnegie Hall in New York. We will finish with João Gilberto. He does not really need any introduction. Certainly one of the most famous Brazilian singers, songwriters. After his death in 2019, the newspaper The Guardian described him as one of the country's greatest musicians and composers, a reclusive genius in a nation of extroverts whose work recalled happier, more optimistic times for a deeply divided nation. I am Flavio Chamis, this is From Ipanema to the World, and we stay with João Gilberto and Outra Vez, accompanied solely by the drums of the great Milton Banana. Thank you so much for listening, and hope you will be able to join us again next Friday at 7 p.m.

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